0: Live from NPR News in Washington, I'm Dan Ronan. The preliminary hearing begins Monday for the man accused of fatally shooting conservative activist Charlie Kirk. The five-day proceeding in Utah is expected to provide the first detailed look at the case against the suspect. NPR's Windsor Johnston reports.
1: Prosecutors are expected to present their case as they seek to have 23-year-old Tyler Robinson stand trial on aggravated murder charges. Kirk's widow and parents are expected to attend the proceedings, which will be live streamed from the courtroom. Investigators say Robinson turned himself in after the shooting. Court documents say he sent a text message confessing and left a note saying he had an opportunity to kill one of the nation's leading conservative voices. Robinson has not entered a plea. Before his death, Kirk and the organization he co-founded, Turning Point USA, helped mobilize young conservative voters as President Trump won a second term in office. Windsor Johnston, NPR News.
0: France is in the midst of its third heat wave since the spring, and the summer is barely underway. NPR's Eleanor Beardsley reports from Paris.
2: Fires raging in the Pyrénées-Orientales region have forced thousands of evacuations. The blazes have also pushed organizers to divert the third stage of the Tour de France Monday. In Paris, temperatures are expected to reach the mid-90s this week, where the large majority of buildings and homes do not have air conditioning. France had its hottest June on record this year and recorded some 2,000 excess deaths caused by the extreme heat. That's an increase of 30%. Deaths rose by 62% in the Paris region. Scientists say Europe is heating faster than any other continent, partly due to melting glaciers and the changing atmospheric and ocean currents surrounding the continent. Eleanor Beardsley, NPR News, Paris.
0: Investors are headed for their first full week of trading in July with the Dow Jones at a record high. But as NPR's Raphael Nam reports, there's uncertainty about inflation and interest rates.
3: Wall Street is headed for a quieter week with no major economic data coming out. The primary event will likely be the release of minutes from the latest Federal Reserve meeting, the first to take place under new chair Kevin Warsh. Back in June, the Fed kept interest rates on hold but left open the prospect of raising them should inflation remain elevated. Investors will now scrutinize the minutes to get more insight about what policymakers are thinking, especially with a new inflation report due out later this month. Raphael Nam, NPR News.
0: The second day of funeral services in Iran were held for Iran's late supreme leader and four family members who died on February the 28th at the start of the U.S.-Israeli war. Many in the crowd shouted, "Death to America," to avenge the death of the 86-year-old leader. This is NPR. President Trump called FIFA's president asking the soccer agency to review the red card that had been given to American soccer player Fallarin Balogun. This according to an official with knowledge of the call who was granted anonymity to discuss a private conversation. FIFA has now lifted the automatic one-game suspension. This will allow Balogun to play against Belgium tomorrow night after he was suspended for stepping on the foot of a player from Bosnia-Herzegovina last week. Minions and monsters in Toy Story 5 each sold more than $30 million worth of tickets over the weekend. But as NPR's Bob Mondello reports, NPR is buzzing about the historical biopic that came in third.
4: As the film Young Washington begins, America's first president's dreams are modest.
5: Why can I not become a British officer?
6: Because you are not British, George.
4: Young Washington, which had ticket sales of just over $20 million, is from Angel Studios, the faith-based media company that opened Sound of Freedom on the 4th of July 3 years ago. That one also had a three-day total around $20 million, then played so well in Rocky Mountain states, the Midwest, West and South, that it ended up making over $250 million globally. The Angel Studio playbook hasn't changed.
7: Forward!
4: Young Washington also has its best numbers in America's heartland. Its top theater is Utah's Megaplex 18 Thanksgiving Point, midway between Salt Lake City and Provo. The studio has already announced a George Washington sequel called 1776. Bob Mondello, NPR News.
0: Michigan State Senator Mallory McMurrow is ending her race in the Democratic nominee to be in the U.S. Senate. She withdrew today. This is NPR.
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6: The weather and climate often cause concern and curiosity, but understanding the facts behind the phenomena can be a challenge. We're here to help. From the University of Illinois, Urbana-Champaign, and Illinois Public Media, welcome to Weather Realness, a weekly podcast about the skies above Illinois and the world. I'm your host, Maddie Stober, a doctoral student in physics here at the U of I.
7: And I'm Steve Nesbitt, professor of climate, meteorology, and atmospheric sciences at the University of Illinois.
6: And today we're talking all about humidity and agriculture. Steve, can you tell us a bit more about what your department does?
7: So we teach undergraduate and graduate programs, even online programs, to students who are interested in studying everything from your average temperature across the globe, how it's changing with climate change, all the way to extreme weather events and impacts on aspects of society and the people.
6: What do you think about as a meteorologist when the summer's humidity arrives in central Illinois?
7: Well, that's a great question. It's very mixed feelings. I'm a fan of storms, and with humidity, of course, it's the fuel for storms and precipitation. That's the exciting part for me. I know not everybody shares that opinion about the storms and humidity, but of course it brings our rainfall. And so we have to put up with the sensation of humidity as a person and those bad feelings when we go outside, but also it brings rainfall so we can have water. Maddie, your PhD is in physics. How come you became interested in the weather and climate?
6: There's so much physics that goes into weather and climate, kind of these relationships between pressure, temperature, all are kind of based in, the first principles are based in these physics models. So my dissertation specifically is kind of interested in the atmospheric physics that drives fire weather conditions. I've taken a couple courses in the department to get a little bit better of a background in climate and weather, so that's kind of how I found my way to this field. And making his co-host debut is meteorologist for Nutrient Agriculture Solutions and friend of WIL, Andrew Pritchard. Welcome, Andrew.
9: Thanks so much for having me.
6: So, Andrew, can you tell us a bit about your background in weather and your work with Nutrient?
9: Definitely. So I grew up here in the Midwest, right here in central Illinois. And like Steve just said, I grew up fascinated with the thunderstorms that we get every spring and summertime. So I'm lucky enough now to have made a career where I grew up working with the very thing that I loved, and that's the weather. So working for Nutrient Ag Solutions, I'm an agricultural meteorologist. So I spent a lot of time supporting the folks in the field, helping, you know, farmers and the people who are assisting them, our crop consultants and agronomists, stay ahead of the weather, understand how it's going to be impacting their logistics and their growing season. But there's also a safety component to that as well. We've got a lot of people out in the field who are vulnerable to those thunderstorms and other disruptive weather events. So making sure that they know what's coming ahead of time and then helping them put things back together on the back end of those.
6: Stay

0: So, any of those songs sound familiar to you guys?
1: The last one.
0: That's right. We're talking about corn sweat and how it can make the summer heat more uncomfortable and sometimes dangerous here in the Midwest. And we want to hear from you. If you have a weather or climate question you want answered, please leave a voicemail at 217-333-2141 or email weatherrealness@illinois.edu. So, Andrew, when we open our weather app, we'll see a number called relative humidity. What is that?
2: Yeah, so the relative humidity is expressed as a percentage showing how saturated the air is at a given temperature. And you'll often see that accompanied by the dew point temperature there, which is the temperature that you would cool the air to reach 100% saturation. 100% saturation, of course, would be a foggy day for us here out in the Midwest.
0: Yeah, so dew point is kind of a measure of the absolute water content in the air, while relative humidity is more so of how humid it feels.
2: Definitely, yeah. It's kind of a confusing concept to grapple, but you're on the right track there.
0: And so, Steve, why is it more humid in the summer, and why does humidity make us feel hotter?
1: Air actually holds water vapor proportional to its temperature. So as the temperature increases at the molecular level, you get a reaction that allows more water vapor to go from, let's say, the liquid phase and, let's say, within a lake or in the land surface, and that water can evaporate more readily, and so the humidity goes up. And why humidity makes us feel hotter? Well, actually, nature's air conditioner is evaporation. So as water vapor can evaporate as it's warmer, gets into the air, and then actually less can then evaporate off of our skin, and that makes us feel hotter.
0: Yeah, absolutely. Sweating is our most important kind of cooling mechanism. Instead of that heat from

0: learn more about corn sweat, we're joined by Carl Bernacki, professor in crop sciences in the Department of Agriculture, Consumer, and Environmental Sciences at the University of Illinois. Carl is an expert on impacts of atmospheric and climatic change on crop species important to the Midwest. Carl, thank you for joining us.
1: It's my pleasure.
0: So, Carl, what is corn sweat?
1: Well, in my discipline, we refer to corn sweat as evapotranspiration. It really represents the combination of two different processes. One of them is evaporation, which is generally going to be water that, let's say, in the morning when leaves are covered with dew, that water is going to evaporate off, or the soil holds water at its surface, that water is going to evaporate off. But then there's this other process called transpiration. That's the process by which the roots will take up the water from the soil, move it through the plants, and there are little openings on the leaves that allow that water to move through. That's the transpiration component. In most conditions in the summer, that's going to be the dominant process of the evapotranspiration that leads to most of the humidity coming into the atmosphere.
0: Why does corn sweat?
1: Well, first of all plants will do this. And so soybean will actually transpire as much as corn. So they have relatively similar values, but I think corn sweat sounds a lot better than soybean sweat. They do it as a natural consequence of the need to take up carbon dioxide from the atmosphere. So these little openings in the leaves are built specifically to let carbon dioxide in so plants can photosynthesize, they can grow, and they can produce the food that we eat. But as a consequence of that carbon dioxide going in, water vapor is going to escape. And so there's this constant trade-off that plants have in how much carbon do we let in versus how much water are we willing to lose. And so that's why they exist, and plants actually have a lot of control over that ratio of how much carbon goes in versus water coming out.
2: How much water are we talking here?
1: It depends on the day. And so a lot of it's going to be a function of exactly what we were talking about earlier, how much humidity is in the air, what is the temperature of the air. But just using some of the sensors and the equipment that we install in agricultural fields, in a typical summer day, we're looking at anywhere from about 3 to 4 millimeters of water transpired. And that doesn't mean a whole lot to a lot of people, but that corresponds somewhere in the order of about 3,500 gallons per acre, or roughly 1 gallon per day per about 10 plants.
3: So, Carl, how is corn sweat changing in the warming climate?
1: It's actually changing a number of different ways. As the climate's warming, one of the consequences of a warmer climate is the atmosphere can hold even more moisture. And it's not just a linear thing. It's not additive. It's an exponential increase in how much water the atmosphere can hold. And so as it's warming up, the atmosphere is trying to pull more water out of the plants. And so that's increasing the transpiration rate. But a second component of this is just that over the last, 40, 50 years, crops have been planted in much higher densities, and so we're looking at a lot more plants per field. And there's this trade-off where higher productivity, basically you want more carbon dioxide going into the plants, an absolute consequence of that is going to be a lot more water coming out. And so the atmosphere is able to hold more water, the temperatures are rising, and there are a lot more plants per area of ground that are releasing this moisture into the air.
0: So it's a more intense exchange of carbon dioxide and water between the plants and the atmosphere.
1: Absolutely.
0: For those just tuning in, you're listening to Weather Realness, the show all about weather and climate. Today, we're talking about corn sweat. We are joined in the studio by Carl Bernacki, professor in crop sciences, Andrew Pritchard, meteorologist for Nutrien Agriculture Solutions, and Stephen Nesbitt, professor in the Department of Climate, Meteorology, and Atmospheric Sciences.
2: Carl, is there any limit to how much water the crops can pump up, and what happens if there's a drought?
1: So there is a limit, and that limit is fundamentally the amount of water in the soil that's available for the roots. And so the beginning of most growing seasons here in central Illinois and throughout much of the Midwest, we have these amazing soils that do a great job of holding on to moisture that's readily released to the plants. That generally could buy the plants quite a bit of buffer. As long as the roots are able to grow down into that reservoir of water, they're going to continue to evapotranspire. But if they start to deplete that water because of really high temperatures and a really high demand in the atmosphere for that water, so the atmosphere is sucking it all out of the plants, then you start to run into trouble. Plants have some mechanisms that they can adjust how their leaves are oriented in order to try to minimize the damaging effects of that loss of water, but for the most part, they're limited by what the roots have access to. And once they run out of water, then, this evapotranspiration, which has a net cooling effect, just like sweat does on humans, that evapotranspiration starts to diminish. As that diminishes, then the plants are going to take all this heat from the atmosphere and all this sunlight that they're really good at absorbing, and that heat isn't going to go into evaporating water. It's going to actually just warm up the surface, and that's going to create much hotter conditions.
0: Do plants need to kind of

0: adapt to warming temperatures to be able to cool themselves efficiently enough in a warmer climate?
1: Absolutely, they need to adapt, and it's a big challenge because a lot of processes involved in how plants grow, such as photosynthesis, is very temperature sensitive. And a lot of the crops that we rely on don't do particularly well at really high temperatures. And so if these plants aren't able to adjust to these really high temperatures, then there's a chance of reduced yields, potentially losses in yields. And so it's a very big aspect of research that's going on in agriculture is to try to figure out how to overcome some of these challenges.
0: Is there a genetic modification solution? Can you kind of change the genes of the crop to be able to sustain that heat stress?
1: There are a lot of different strategies that are being employed. I think there's a lot of variation already, genetic variation in crops that can be exploited in order to figure out what might grow better in different environments. And so it might be taking some of the corn varieties that are grown in the southern states and moving them northward. But there's also a lot of work that's going on trying to genetically modify the crops so that they're more resilient to temperature. So think about in nature, there exist plants, for example, in Death Valley in California that do quite well under really hot, really dry conditions. They have enzymes that are able to withstand these really high temperatures. And so the big question is, can we take these really thermal, stable enzymes and move them into the crops that we rely on for our food or for our fuel or for our fiber, whatever it may be?
2: Another really interesting part of your research is on the potential of Midwest agriculture to actually pull carbon out of the atmosphere. What are your latest findings on this?
1: Yeah, so my research group, in collaboration with a lot of other groups around the state and around the Midwest, we have a very focused measurement campaign where we're trying to understand how different crop species can take carbon out of the atmosphere and store it in the soil. This is good because it can help reduce the amount of carbon dioxide in the atmosphere. But another aspect of a lot of carbon in soils is resilience. High carbon soils tend to grow better plants. They tend to be more resilient. They hold water much better, which buffers against the potential for droughts or other types of really detrimental scenarios that can really have a negative impact on ecosystems.
3: So, Carl, it's my understanding that the first residents of Illinois may have experienced a different climate than we do now because of the change in land cover. Can you describe how it was like for the first residents here in Champaign-Urbana in central Illinois and how that changed over time?
1: Well, yeah, the original settlers of Illinois were confronted with a largely wetland or grassland covered landscape with the occasional forests that were running alongside rivers and streams. It was a very different system, a very different ecosystem. One of the things that had to happen in order for agriculture to take hold here in the state is the draining of most of the wetlands across the state. And so that's one of the reasons we have such great soils is because of the fact that this water was these soils were inundated for several thousands and tens of thousands of years before settlers came in and started to disrupt the landscape.
0: And so are we less humid now than we were when we were more of a marsh ecosystem?
1: That's a good question. I think plants are really efficient at moving moisture from the soil into the atmosphere. And so odds are plants back then probably had relatively similar, if not maybe lower, evapotranspiration rates than what we see in the crops nowadays. So, and I'm basing this hypothesis on the fact that if I were to go out and make measurements on, let's say, a native prairie species, so I could clamp onto a leaf and I could measure how much carbon's going into that leaf and I can measure how much water's coming out of that leaf. Those rates are going to be much lower than the crops that we're planting in Illinois. The crops we're growing in Illinois have been bred over, in some cases with maize, 10,000 years to become really productive. They have higher photosynthetic rates, and that requires that they have much higher need for water. And so I would argue that it probably we're looking at one of the most water-intense ecosystems on the planet. And I'm basing that on the fact that several researchers have shown from satellite imagery that the Midwestern landscape is the most productive ecosystem on the planet when it is physiologically active. And so for these 3 months of the summer, photosynthetic rates, they dwarf what you see from even the tropical rainforests.
3: So I have a feeling those people still would need air conditioning, even though it might have been a little bit less humid.
1: I imagine that would be the case, yes.
0: So, Carl, what are some common misconceptions that you come across in the general public about corn sweat?
1: Well, I think one of the biggest ones is that it's actually the same thing as sweat. And so sweat that we do is specifically geared toward cooling our bodies down. And certainly the evapotranspiration that comes from plants, it has a net cooling effect. And without that evapotranspiration, odds are plants would overheat and die. But they're completely different processes. And so that corn sweat is a natural process that's required of the plants, and it occurs whether it's hot or cold, humid or dry. It's constantly happening. And so earlier I made the comment that on a typical summer day, you're looking at about 3,000, 3,500 gallons per hectare, right, or 1 gallon per 10 plants. With this recent heat wave, measurements that we're collecting from the field show that the plants are actually releasing about 6,000, 6,500 gallons per acre, or, you know, 1 gallon per 5 plants. And so so this is happening all the time, and it's a necessary requirement for plants to grow. And if humidity gets too high, the stomata, the little openings on the leaves are still open. There may not be as much water moving through, and that's where you get really high humidity conditions within the plant canopy, which can really, you know, result in disease or fungal infections types of things. And so this is a natural phenomenon. We sweat when we need to. Plants are doing this evapotranspiration all the time.

0: Carl, you mentioned that intensive agriculture has helped change the regional climate here in the Midwest. How has this impacted the whole overall impacts of climate change on the area?
1: Well, that's an excellent question. And there were some really nice studies that were done a few years ago through models and measurements. And one of the things that they've shown is while the planet has been warming quite rapidly, the major agricultural regions of the planet, particularly the Midwestern United States, has not been seeing the same level of warming during the summer that the rest of the planet has been seeing. And they've attributed this warming hole, so an area that isn't warming to, you know, the same extent as everywhere else, on the fact that the intensification of agriculture is resulting in much more evapotranspiration or corn sweat. And that's having a net cooling effect on the region, which is a pretty remarkable scale of measurements. And it's really pretty amazing.
2: Interesting. So how does corn sweat cool the region?
1: Very much in the same way that sweat coming from the pores on your body are going to cool your body. And so that energy is coming from, you know, from the air, from the atmosphere. But there's also, like I said, plants are really good at absorbing sunlight, which is really high in energy. And so it takes all that energy, and that energy has to go somewhere. Photosynthesis is really the primary function that we rely on plants for, right? Without photosynthesis, they're not going to grow. But that only accounts for about 1% of the energy that's hitting the ecosystem. So 99% of that energy needs to go somewhere else. A huge part of that is energy going into evaporating water, that corn sweat. And so without that water being released from the canopies would overheat. Our landscape would be a very different environment. And the only plants you'd probably be able to grow are the same plants that are growing in Death Valley.
2: While it's annoying and kind of uncomfortable to be muggy, this corn sweat is protecting us from these extreme kind of daytime highs that other areas are seeing.
1: It is, but it's also creating heat indexes or feels like temperatures that can match what we might see in Arizona, depending on the environment or the conditions.
2: So, Andrew, what are some of the impacts of rising humidity you've seen on agriculture working at Nutrien?
3: Something we're dealing with a lot this year. It's been a very humid summer. It's been a very stormy summer across the Corn Belt. And, of course, that's great news to get those timely rains. It's producing a healthy crop in a lot of areas. But it also brings in the potential for disease to creep into these crops here. We get high humidity levels. It's easy for those, you know, disease and different funguses to grow there. But it's also it's a challenge for getting out and doing field work. So this goes all the way back to the spring and the early part of the summer when we were trying to plant. It was really hard for some folks to get the heavy machinery out into the fields. We had some folks in the Ohio Valley where they had near record rainfall early in the growing season that either had to replant their crops or had what we call a prevent plant where they weren't even able to get the crops into the ground. So it's kind of it's good to have the high humidity and get the moisture here, but there are challenges too when we get too much of that moisture in a small area.
2: And so then, Steve, I want to ask, do we see warmer temperatures overnight with more humid weather?
0: Yeah, so it turns out that the most prevalent greenhouse gas, talking about a gas that traps energy here on the planet Earth rather than radiating it out to space, is water vapor. So water vapor traps long wave energy near the surface, so it can't escape out to space. And so near the surface, with more humidity, we'll see increased temperatures, especially overnight when we expect that radiation to cool the surface. So it's a really important control on temperatures globally, but also locally when you have high humidity. Generally, the low temperatures at night will be higher.
2: Oh, I see, because that water vapor is just trapping it in the atmosphere overnight. And so, Andrew, what is sort of the impact on crops for this overnight humidity?
3: Yeah, the overnight humidity is not allowing those temperatures to drop quite so much. And so in some of these instances where we have a prolonged period where, you know, say instead of the temperatures overnight dropping into the 60s, we're seeing those overnight low temperatures maybe held up in the mid 70s. And we've done a little bit of research here, and it looks like kind of that 74, 75 degree threshold there, if we're not able to get the temperatures to drop below that for an extended period during the overnights, we start to accumulate some stress on those crops as they're just spending more energy trying to cool themselves than they are, you know, doing grain fill or you know, protecting themselves. So it's just those warmer overnights, they're stressful, you know, for us humans, we're not able to cool down, but it's also stressful for the plants too if they don't have that opportunity to cool down.
2: And so, Steve, what do climate projections look like for humidity going forward in the Midwest? Do we expect to see more humid summers?
0: Well, that's a really interesting question. I think the question of humidity is a complicated one. that depends on how both the land surface responds to climate change, but then also how the large-scale drivers of the climate change regional climate. So here in the Midwest, we're going to see balance between more downpours, which will, of course, increase the soil moisture and increase the amount of evapotranspiration and corn sweats that we get. And there's sort of a positive feedback cycle that can happen there with more rainfall, more humidity, more miserable summers. But then also globally, what we're seeing is a trend of drying of continents, too. And that may make us go into a feedback of drier weather, which might cause a lot of stress on plants. And so we might see, in fact, a situation where we have more extreme precipitation and humidity, but then also more droughts and drier and hotter climates.
2: Yeah, because like Carl was speaking to before, the plants have to adapt not only to extreme humidity, but also to drought. Is that some research that you're involved with as well?
1: Yeah, we have quite a bit of research trying to figure out how to make the plants much more resilient to a whole range of different environmental conditions. And a lot of the challenges that these plants are facing, you know, they'll have similar improvements, let's say, under high temperature, can also yield better results in drought conditions. And so there's a way to try to address multiple different stressors simultaneously.
2: Thank you so much, Carl.
1: This is my pleasure.
2: Carl Bernacki is a professor in crop sciences at the University of Illinois and an expert in impacts of atmospheric and climatic change on crop species important to the Midwest. 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I'm Maddie Stover, along with Steve Nesbitt and Andrew Pritchard. Thank you for chatting, Steve and Andrew.
0: You're welcome.
3: Happy to do it.
2: Coming up next, we'll be talking about the impacts of climate change on agriculture, why it's a particular threat to farmers in the Midwest, and if we can expect higher prices at the grocery store. 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
1: NPR's Frank Langfitt is in London covering this one. 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
2: Good morning.
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13: 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We're here to help. From the University of Illinois, Urbana-Champaign, and Illinois Public Media, welcome to Weather Realness, a weekly podcast about the skies above Illinois and the world. For those of you just joining us, you're listening to Weather Realness, the podcast about weather and climate in Illinois. I'm Maddie Stover, doctoral student in physics here at U of I.
14: And I'm Trent Ford, Illinois State Climatologist at the University of Illinois Prairie Research Institute.
13: Before we get started, for those who aren't aware, Trent, what is a state climatologist?
14: Yeah, that's actually a good question. Every state except Massachusetts has a state climatologist. We all do slightly different and somewhat similar things. For me, I'm a climate researcher by training, so I do research as a researcher here at the U of I. But then the other part of my job is public outreach and engagement, education on climate and weather. Sometimes I act as the state's point person on climate. So if state agencies need a climate expert on a certain committee or task force, something like that, I also do a lot of public engagement, media engagement as well. And
13: So now that we have that settled, what climate topic are we talking about this week?
14: Yeah, today we're talking about the challenges faced by farmers and those in the ag industry under climate change and the economic impacts that can have for consumers.
13: We're joined by Megan Dwyer, Director of Conservation and Nutrient Stewardship with the Illinois Corn Growers Association. Thank you for joining us, Megan.
15: Nice to be here, Maddie and Trent.
13: Megan, can you tell us a bit about your work with the Illinois Corn Growers Association and your background in farming?
15: Yeah, so really honored to be able to work on behalf of corn farmers across the state and my role at Illinois Corn and get to come to that job wearing a few different hats. So actually I work remote out of Henry County, so Northwest Illinois, where we actively grow corn, soybeans, raise beef cattle, and I'm a certified crop advisor. So brings a lot of perspective into this role as the Director of Conservation and Nutrient Stewardship. And in that role, one of the priorities of Illinois Corn is to address the needs and the goals of the Illinois Nutrient Loss Reduction Strategy. So in doing so, it's finding programs and policies that help not only the farmers, but ensure that a farmer has a voice at the table in settings in Springfield and Washington, D.C., related to nutrients, water quality, conservation, and that kind of whole sustainable stewardship scope of work.
13: We're also joined in the studio by Jonathan Coppice, professor in the College of Agriculture, Consumer, and Environmental Sciences, also known as the College of ACES, here at U of I. Thank you for joining us, Jonathan.
16: Well, thanks, Maddie and Trent. Glad to be a part of the conversation.
13: And can you tell us a bit about your research in the College of ACES?
2: Yeah, so most of my work focuses on federal agricultural policy. So what we used to call the Farm Bill, the set of programs and policies that do everything from crop insurance to conservation, like Megan mentioned, helping farmers with financial assistance to adopt and maintain and implement practices that will help, you know, for example, reduce nutrient loss. And, you know, it includes everything beyond that, from the research programs that we have here throughout land-grant colleges like at U of I to food assistance programs, supplemental nutrition assistance program, rural development, and so forth. So it was this big omnibus legislation that Congress would reconsider every 5 years. And then we've just had a very recent change in how things operate a little bit with the budget reconciliation bill that Congress just passed right before the 4th of July.
13: Okay, so does the Farm Bill still exist?
2: Well, that's a great question. A lot of the programs still exist. Whether a Farm Bill, the way we've been used to it for about 50 years, will exist is a different question, and I don't know.
13: And we'll get into some of the more of those policy details as we go along.
14: Yes, Jonathan, you know, thinking about climate change, we often kind of phrase it as what is going to happen, right? But I won't challenge you with predicting the future. Instead, my question is climate change already impacting ag in Illinois and kind of the broader region and another corn and soybean growing regions? And if so, I mean, how are you seeing that?
2: I mean, I think it has to be. I don't, from the science perspective, right, I don't have anything to contribute on specific aspects of it, but just understanding the fundamental central importance of weather, of rain and drought and even cold and dry stretches, right? Like all of that's going to impact agriculture. It's going to impact farmers in the local fields. It's going to impact markets around the world. So there's little doubt in my mind that climate change is impacting agriculture writ large, and it's impacting farmers at the local level. It's one of the challenges, I think, for policy looking forward is can it adapt to those challenges? Can it help where it's needed, particularly the risk aspects that farmers face?
14: Real quick, a follow-up. When you're looking at markets, I mean, have you seen in the last few years or decade or so, does market volatility take into – I mean, is there a climate signal to that, or is it just kind of hard to see with everything else going on?
2: I mean, that's a really tough question to sort out. I think the simple answer is it's hard to sort out that from everything else. Now with tariffs and trade impacts and you know, different changes in the last 20 years with, say, renewable fuels, for example. Some pretty specific examples that would jump out at us would be the 2012 drought. And so when we had that major drought in the Midwest, that, you know, spiked prices significantly in a pretty short amount of time because of just the huge production footprint we see here in the I states throughout the Midwest. So you do see it that way with droughts will impact prices on the upside. We were talking here before we recorded, just, you know, we've had ideal growing conditions in much of the Corn Belt this year. And so that's likely to produce, you know, really bumper crops. More crops will almost inevitably put pressure on market prices and push them down. And then we look around the world, you know, what's going on in Brazil. If Brazil has good weather, good growing conditions, they're going to contribute to a heavy supply in the market, and that will also impact prices. So I think there's no way to disentangle them, but certainly that influence is there.
13: And Megan, from your perspective, as a farmer, are you noticing that rising temperatures or changes in weather patterns are impacting growing?
15: Yeah, you know, I think if you ask farmers what is their biggest concern year over year, the number one thing is going to be weather, whether that's the weather of the current growing season or the bigger changes to the patterns that we see long term, more of that climate impact. And I would say most definitely we're seeing changes. There's no doubt we're seeing more significant rainfall events, more rainfall, harder events in a short period of time. You know, I think about even this past May, where I live, to Jonathan's point, we have had ideal conditions overall. But it's interesting that for us, the month of May, while on average, we still had about the same amount of rainfall, I would say that all of that quote average came the last week of the month. So we were very dry the first 3 weeks of May, and then receive some significant rainfall events at the end. And so I think it's important to not only look at where are the averages, but then on those smaller timeframes on are they happening at different frequencies and intensities. And that's something that we're absolutely keeping an eye on. Now, I would say what has been interesting on the broader conversation of climate and trends is that the Midwest seems to be in a position that long term, we still are going to be favorable to growing things like corn and soybeans, and maybe even offering some opportunities on changing some of the things. So corn is planted and decide on something called relative maturities. So corn accumulates heat units, growing degree days. And so we're looking at potentially maybe increasing the amount of those over the growing season. So could we grow a longer season corn, potentially have a greater yield impact, things like that. But that's not the same in every part of the country and part of the world. There's going to be some challenges that maybe cause farmers to start considering, it does a different crop fit, given what they're seeing for their own more micro kind of environments and climates.
13: Yeah. And I like also that you make the distinction between, you know, the average and then these spot, you know, dramatic weather events that we're seeing. That is a scientific consensus. Correct me if I'm wrong, Trent, that we're going to be seeing, you know, more extreme events, not necessarily increases in the averages of precipitation or, you know, temperature. Certainly temperature, but not necessarily, in, you know, precipitation and stuff like that.
14: And even those small changes, like most places in Illinois are on order of about 4 to 5 inches wetter over the course of a year than they were 120 years ago. But that doesn't mean anything to anybody when you're getting, like Megan alluded to, these heavy rainfall events and then dryness for weeks afterward.
13: For those of you just joining us, you're listening to Weather Realness, the podcast about weather and climate in Illinois. I'm Maddie Stover, doctoral student in physics here at U of I.
14: And I'm Trent Ford, Illinois State Climatologist at the University of Illinois Prairie Research Institute.
13: We are joined today by Megan Dwyer, Director of Conservation and Nutrient Stewardship with the Illinois Corn Growers Association, and Jonathan Kappas, Professor in the College of Agriculture, Consumer, and Environmental Sciences. Jonathan, do state and federal policies incentivize or de-incentivize climate adaptation for Illinois agriculture and farmers?
2: That's a good question. And again, we're in kind of a mixed bag territory. And so something to pick up on that Megan was talking about, and Trent, like these heavy rains, right? So if you think conservation policy, those heavy rains might also contribute to more soil erosion, right? A fast, heavy amount of rain may push soil out. So we have conservation policies that can come in and help you put in a grass waterway or a field buffer or something like that, help cover some of the cost of cover crops to address that. Same with nutrient loss, right? It's going to push more water through the tile and carry those nutrients out. On the flip side of it, we also have policies that are at least intended to help with managing risks. So something like a crop insurance policy, where if drought or hail ruins a crop, you're going to get an indemnity payment, much like you would if, you know, you've got car insurance and something like that. You wreck the car and it's going to get an indemnity payment. So we do have this insurance system that's, like I said, it's intended to help farmers manage risk. You know, some of the concerns we have, so the other side of this equation is, one, we have these conservation policies, but they're vastly underfunded, and it's really tough for farmers to get the assistance that they want, which then is going to limit a lot of that adoption, which we're seeing throughout Illinois and other places where we don't get some of the funding. Farmers then have a harder time with the assistance, and they're less likely to adopt the practices. So we see a low level, relatively speaking, a low level of something like a cover crop practice. With crop insurance, we have increasing concerns that we are directing crop insurance coverage to be more favorable in higher risk areas. So outside of a state like Illinois, where our risks are fairly low, crop insurance is affordable and it works kind of like you would expect, which is you pay in more every year than you get out of it because it's an insurance policy. The more we see these high risk areas get more and more favorable insurance policies, a concern we have is that we are basically insuring ourselves not to deal with climate change, but actually pushing us into a worse situation where we're over-insuring areas with high risk, which means you're going to keep farming there, which means, you know, as climate change alters some of those dynamics, particularly in the Southwest and Southern states where you have a lot of heat and dryness, if we keep over-insuring those crops, they're going to keep planting, they're going to keep using natural resources like aquifers. And that's going to challenge both farming and the crop insurance system, but it really kind of drives over a cliff of climate change that we're not adapting, and the policies are actually working against adaptation in that case. So it is kind of a mix, like almost like anything with policy, right? There's goods and bad aspects to it. And part of what we hope to see more and more of is this informed deliberation about what these things should look like, how they should be designed to deal with, you know, a pretty vast set of differences across the country.
15: Yeah, I was just going to add, so I think that the crop insurance gives two opportunities, right? It's one, looking at how are the current rating systems potentially, missing some of these geographic variances and challenges with some of the weather and climate stresses. But also, there's new opportunities on how can the current federal crop insurance system also recognize some of the risk reduction possibilities of practices like cover crops. And I would say that's something Illinois Corn has been very interested in and working with some researchers actually out of University of Illinois to try and prove out that concept on, is there enough data that would show with actuarial soundness that if you have a cover crop, you actually reduce your risk by things like reducing your prevent plant, increasing maybe the lower end of those yielding parts of your field, overall reducing indemnity claims for an insurance provider. And so I think that there's also the opportunity on how can the system be updated to reflect, farmers that are using these systems as we gather more information to prove that out.
14: It reminds me a lot of the discussions that are going on in the home and kind of asset insurance markets where, for years and years, some of these insurance programs, whether they're federally backed or not, have not really de-incentivized folks from doing things like developing in flood zones or putting on kind of the tar and shingle roofs, which we know now are not really all that resilient to things like hail. So a lot of these things are happening, the same kind of discussions, and it's really interesting to see that in the ag framework as well.
2: Yeah, I think there's strong parallels to that. You see hurricane intensity in hurricanes, and so you see some of these insurance companies pulling out of the property and casualty business in places like Florida and Louisiana. Federal crop insurance program is different in that it's the subsidy system and the way it's reinsured and managed and so forth. But Megan's right. I mean, in that mixed bag, right, that we see challenges in some areas, but we see real opportunities that these policies can, kind of like a good driver, you get a discount. Can you think of ways in which building resiliency in the farm should come back through the insurance policy? So the more I have there to protect soil and address water issues, then I am a lower risk farmer because of those practices. So can we encourage it through the system? In part because, like I said, the conservation programs are really oversubscribed and underfunded. So it's more and more difficult for farmers to get that help through that avenue.
14: How, in some ways, can you give some examples of how some of these policies have impacted you and some of the farmers that you work with across Illinois?
15: Yeah, and I think, to start, Jonathan's absolutely right that there are some programs that exist today, but they are grossly underfunded and oversubscribed. At a recent state technical committee for NRCS, we talked about that only 2% of the EQIP applications were funded and 10% of CSP. And now we're sitting with a, multi-million, hundreds of millions backlog that exists. And so it's not just a funding problem. We'll never have enough money to solve all of the problems, but it's thinking about how these programs work, where they are designed to excel, and what's needed. And I would say that in a state like Illinois, Iowa, we have some unique challenges. One, the amount of acres. I mean, when you're talking about trying to cover 22 million acres of corn and soybeans in Illinois and get everyone to do something new, that takes a huge financial investment. But it also takes looking at how that land is controlled and decisions are made. And in a state like ours, where over 70% of the land is not owned by that farm family operator, there's a whole nother decision maker that comes into some of these conversations. And so it's ensuring that programs can acknowledge some of that. And most importantly, I would say that a lot of the programs that exist today are extremely prescriptive. And we know that for farmers to be successful with implementing things like no-till, strip-till, cover crops, changing their nutrient management strategy, that requires flexibility and innovation on what's going to work for each individual farmer. And so that's something that we advocate heavily for in these programs, is to allow some of that flexibility to happen. Cover crops are a great example. NRCS operates on something called practice standards. There's one practice standard for the state of Illinois, and I would argue that we have 7 or 9 USDA plant hardiness zones in the state, north to south. And so if we're going to break up how we are supposed to be growing plants and working in our gardens, then we should be thinking about, if we're going to ask farmers to implement some of these conservation practices, we need to be looking at this more localized and, again, allowing that innovation to happen.
13: quickly from the consumer side. So have consumers already seen the impact of climate change and food prices and availability? And is that something that we can expect to see in the future?
2: Again, one of the challenges with that, and it's a question we ask a lot and think about a lot, is sort of how these things factor into what you see in the grocery store aisle. And of course, we've gone through a period of high inflation, but a lot of that driven by the pandemic and the supply chain disruptions that we see. So I think we draw some lessons from that, which is first and foremost, the resiliency question is important. Anything that's going to impact, you know, the resiliency, the sustainability, if you will, the certainty we have about our food supply is going to have that immediate impact at the grocery store. A lot of the corn and soybeans, right, doesn't go directly into a food product. It usually feeds animals or goes into some small products added to the, you know, additives to the thing you buy at the store. So the direct impact is going to be less. But again, where you see those disruptions in one part of the supply chain, we get nervous that it could really, and what we saw with COVID, really move quickly through the supply chain and disrupt things. And then that's going to impact us at the store even longer term than maybe the disruption happened. So, you know, we watch those sort of things. How do we understand if there's a drought, you know, in this part of the country or this part of the world? What's it going to do to supply? How it might, you know, move prices or reduce availability? And then we start trying to think through, okay, how does that look? It's difficult. I mean, we have some real disconnect between the consumer in the grocery store aisle and the farmer in the field. And that's a real challenge we have, if you will, politically or in terms of how we think these things through. But we do try to understand that. And we want to know more, which is, again, always a good plug for research and the value of the amount of investment we have in places like the University of Illinois to run down questions like this. To Megan's point, to find the data and try to apply it to a question that's before us. But it's a tough one. It's a tough one to sort out. And but it's a big concern, because the more that climate change alters what we're used to, right, just like a pandemic, when it alters what we're used to, things sort of domino through this supply chain, and it really does impact you when you go to the store.
14: What do you think the future of farming in Illinois looks like? With the face of climate change, and not like in the next 3 years, let's say, you know, the 5 to 10 to 20 year outlook, and take it where you will, you know, what do you think?
2: I mean, that's a dangerous question. One, because you're asking about a future that I can't even begin to guess at. And, another, you're just leaving me a wide open path to run myself into a few walls. I think a lot of what we see today will continue. And I think everybody, Megan's mentioned it, you've mentioned it, like, we live in a state that is an ideal state for growing corn and soybeans and other annual crops. And so do we see some changes in the crop mixture? Yeah, I think so. I think it's possible, particularly if there's drought and dryness stress on things like wheat. Maybe we see some more of those small grains come into different parts of the state. But largely we're in a great place. And I don't know that I've seen anything in the climate change discussions or literature that would say, you know, the climate of Illinois is going to shift so drastically that it's going to upend that. So in a relatively, you know, reasonable look into the future, I think we see a lot of what we see today. I do think it's fascinating to think about some of the shapings in field. You know, do we change some of the practices around field borders and what used to be fence rows and sort of things in there to help deal with dust storms that we weren't expecting, or, you know, these practices that help with nutrient loss and help build resiliency around climate change. So we might see fields look a little bit different, more of the trees or something in those mix. Now that'll challenge equipment. That'll challenge how farmers deal with that. I also wonder about, you know, in the longer term, as we see things like, I remember this stat stuck in my head about like 90% of all the tomatoes we eat in the winter come from Arizona and come from that Colorado River basin that is running out of water that we've seen significant issues with. So does that put pressure back on areas like Illinois to find the ground to start mixing in some vegetable production? Does it push some more of the urban farming, the vertical farming? You know, I think those are really tough things to build up. But we've seen, even here in our local community, advanced very impressive, you know, fruit and vegetable operations. We've seen the farmer's market in Urbana now has just incredible vegetables and great fruits, right? So can we see local communities pick that up? And we might not see huge changes as you drive up 57, but in local communities, we might see more and more of that local production. And that could also be a change to Illinois agriculture that we're not thinking of today. Beyond that, my crystal ball is very cloudy because I don't know where to – a pretty unique time of uncertainty with climate change, but also uncertainty politically, with policy, with trade and market situations. And so it's maybe tougher to see how this plays out into the future, particularly in a 20, 30-year time frame than normally. But I think – you know, that's my best guess of it, particularly in the near term.
14: Yeah. And Megan, what do you think?
15: Yeah, similar thoughts. You know, I think from what I've heard as well, that from a climate perspective, we're still in a good situation to be growing the crops that we're accustomed to. You know, changes can happen, but we have to, again, think about this as the whole system. So in order for a farmer to make that change, it's a complete change in the equipment, having the transportation infrastructure, the markets, the crop insurance, that entire support system on driving that change. And so, you know, I would say we haven't been really feeling those signals of that's coming yet. Now, could that be in place for the future? I don't know. I would say that I think that we're going to continue to see adoption and adaptation in technologies. I mentioned the equipment side. Something we haven't talked about is new technology in the corn breeding side on something called short corn. So trying to make the corn plant not grow as tall for a few reasons, one of them being to help be more resilient to some severe wind and weather challenges that might happen. And so I think we'll continue to see a lot of advancements coming into the existing crops that we have, as well as the technology and equipment to manage those.
13: Thank you so much, Megan and Jonathan, for joining us.
15: Thank you very much.
2: Yeah, thanks for having us.
13: We've been talking with Megan Dwyer, Director of Conservation and Nutrient Stewardship with the Illinois Corn Growers Association, and Jonathan Kappas, Professor in the College of Agriculture, Consumer, and Environmental Sciences here at U of I. Weather Realness is produced by
9: Steve Nesbitt, Professor of Climate, Meteorology, and Atmospheric Sciences at the University of Illinois.
14: Trent Ford, Illinois State Climatologist at the University of Illinois Prairie Research Institute.
16: Patricia Bradford.
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13: And me, Maddie Stover. Illinois Public Media is a service of the University of Illinois Urbana-Champaign. We'll talk with you again next week.

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7: 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Mr. Weatherman knocking at my door. Where dreams go, drying up like rain. Welcome to the plains.
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Now we're going to play another song, and the song's called Dollar Bill Bar.

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1: Don't you feel like you actually at the bar? Like, it's so authentic. I've been to a couple. I don't even drink, and I've been to a couple dollar bill bars. It's so colorful and authentic, man. That was Ciara Ferro, and we just heard Dollar Bill Bar. And she opened with I Could Drive You Crazy.
2: Lars Gotrich produced this one, and Neil Tivolt recorded and mixed it. After the break, Wyatt Flores, and later, MJ Lenderman.
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2: And I'm Ana Maria Sayre. Coming up in a little bit, we'll have a set from the North Carolina rocker MJ Lenderman. But first, Oklahoma's very own Wyatt Flores.
6: Hit me like a lightning strike.
1: Wyatt Flores is from Stillwater, the home of red dirt music, a country sound named for the colorful soil in that part of Oklahoma. Now, Flores has this music in his bones. His dad and uncle played in red dirt bands, and you can hear the land coming through his songs. His debut album, which came out in 2024, was called Welcome to the Plains.

0: You know, Bobby, I make a little bit of fun of Felix for his very quick, sudden Wyatt Florida's obsession, but between you and me and everyone listening, I totally get it.
1: No, 1,000%. He nailed it. Like, that was the type of intuition. It's like, he knew when you know, you know. And Felix knew.
0: God, I hate to say it, but Felix has got it. That was Wyatt Flores at the Tiny Desk. What we just heard was Little Town. Before that, it was When I Die. And to start off the performance, Welcome to the Plains.
1: This Tiny Desk was produced by Felix Contreras. Josh Newell was our audio engineer.
0: Coming up, the rocker with that crazy hoarse guitar tone, MJ Lenderman. 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
2: 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Public media is important to our community because it provides accurate, truthful journalism and high-quality contributions from the arts and sciences. 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But along with many others, my family was able to increase our financial commitment to WILL. Today, I want to say thank you for joining me and showing that public media is worth protecting. Because of all of us and our continued support together, WILL will remain an accessible and independent resource for everyone for years to come.
3: 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Information about ways to prevent and solve homelessness is at melvilletrust.org. And from the estate of Joan B. Kroc, whose bequest serves as an enduring investment in the future of public radio and seeks to help NPR produce programming that meets the highest standards of public service in journalism and cultural expression. This is NPR.
1: It's Tiny Desk Radio from NPR Music. I'm Bobby Carter.
0: And I'm Ana Maria Sayer. We're closing out today's show with one more Americana artist, MJ Lenderman.
1: His band, MJ Lenderman and the Wind, transformed into MJ Lenderman and the Breeze when they played the stripped-down set at the Tiny Desk.
0: Lenderman also played the Tiny Desk as a guitarist for the indie rock band Wednesday just a year before. That was a wildly successful year for him. So obviously, we had to bring him back for his very own show.
1: Had to come back. Ann Powers, our Americana expert, said that his album, Manning Fireworks, was really what pushed Lenderman to own the solo career that he has now.
4: MJ Lenderman, who also goes by Jake, he's in this band Wednesday. And that's really how I learned about him initially. He's a killer guitar player. And you can seek out and listen to Wednesday's Tiny Desk as well to get a little flavor of what he does in that band. But then when his album, Manning Fireworks, first came out, there was so much excitement about it. There was really a sense that he had made a leap. It wasn't his first solo album, but he'd made a leap on this one. And in fact, it did make many year-end lists and really kind of ruled indie rock for a little while.
0: Here's the deal, though. Anne says that in some ways, MJ Lenderman and Wednesday are inseparable. The bands share members, and Lenderman himself is actually still a guitarist in Wednesday. So what is the actual difference?
4: The difference is obviously the key writers. So Carly Hartzman is the songwriter in Wednesday, and MJ, Jake, is the songwriter in his own band. I feel like Wednesday is a denser sound. It's a more, I don't know, maybe more pure punk in a way, whereas the MJ Lenderman Tiny Desk, it's very rooted in classic rock bands like The Band, you know, which I know was a big inspiration for him for Manning Fireworks.
1: And when it comes to songwriting, Anne describes Lenderman as a surrealist poet with lots of different influences.
4: His lyrics can be very fragmented. There are crazy images in a song like Wristwatch, or, you know, his narratives, they may not make sense on first listen, but then spend a little time with that and you can feel the pathos. You can feel the emotional depth of where he's going, you know? And I love that. I know he's a big reader and he takes a lot from poetry and from short story writers and from Southern writers. He's really interested in the way that Southern American writing has a surreal edge. You know, there's a lot of ghosts that wander around in the Southern literary tradition. And I think Jake taps into that. At the same time, his songs have total 21st century references and reflect the life of a guy who also is really into video games. So, you know, you have a guy who's reading Flannery O'Connor and playing Grand Theft Auto. You know, these things aren't contradictory in MJ Landerman's music.
0: Okay, so I really want to hear that, and I know all of you do too. So here it is. MJ Landerman at the Tiny Desk, starting off with Wristwatch.

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1: That was MJ Linderman and The Breeze at the Tiny Desk. We just heard You Don't Know the Shape I'm In. He also played Rip Torn, and he started off with Wristwatch.
2: 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Josephine Neonai was the audio engineer.

0: Neil Tivault is our technical director for the show. Tiny Desk Radio is produced by Walter Ray Watson, Noah Caldwell, and Danica Panetta. Our series editor is Lars Gottrich, Soraya Mohammed is our executive producer, and Sonali Mehta is the executive director of NPR Music. Our theme is composed by Kaylin Ellis.
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5: From WHYY and PRX, this is Sports in America. The World Cup has arrived in Philadelphia, and for one extraordinary summer, Pennsylvania finds itself at the center of the sports world. Along with the tournament, the state is hosting the MLB All-Star Game and playing a major role in America's 250th birthday celebration. We begin outside Lincoln Financial Field with Pennsylvania Governor Josh Shapiro. We talk about growing up a Philly sports fan, the promises and pressures of hosting one of the biggest sporting events on earth, and whether sports still have the power to bring people together. Then journalist Colby Ikowitz joins us for some insight on the governor. Having covered Shapiro for years, she helps us understand how sports have shaped his public identity, what this remarkable summer means for Pennsylvania, and why moments like the World Cup become tests of leadership as much as celebrations of sports. That's all coming up on Sports in America.

0: It's one of the most refined sporting venues in the world. Hydrangeas and petunias, complemented by climbing roses and foxgloves, a glorious display of purple, white, and green. Surely there is only one place I could possibly be thinking of, and it must be in your mind right now. So welcome to Not By The Playbook from the BBC World Service with me, Katie Smith, from Southwest London, the All England Lawn Tennis and Croquet Club, aka Wimbledon. And I'm stood right now just outside Centre Court, the main show court here on the site. It is a beautiful, glorious display of people and colours, flowers everywhere you look, and for once here in London, and it is a rarity, blue skies overhead. Perfect conditions for playing tennis. So throughout the show today, we're going to hear from guests who have a personal relationship with this hallowed ground. It may bring back memories for you as well, perhaps even if you've never been here before. And you can't just take my word for it. The defending champion, Jannik Sinner, said of Wimbledon, it is the only tournament where you feel the real history of tennis. So for the next hour, we are going to bring that to life. And we start with the remarkable story of Andrea Jaeger. Her career burnt bright like a star, and then in a flash, it was over. Remarkably, she turned professional aged just 14. By 16, she was ranked number 2 in the world. Then she made the French Open final, and the following year, she did the very same thing here at Wimbledon. But by 19, she'd retired through injury. A bundle of energy and positive vibes, I was lucky enough to catch up with Andrea as she watched on from her home in Florida.
1: I learned tennis different than I think most people do. My dad took me in the driveway. I had to hit a ball like in the driveway first before we went to the tennis court. We went to the tennis court. I was 8 years old. And I said, well, all you do is hit it over the net in between the lines. And he said, yes. I said, so that's it. You hit it over the net in between the lines. And he said, yes. That is what I did throughout my whole career. So that was a simple thing that I just manifested in some way. And I watched other players didn't do that. They tried to go for a win or two early. They would make a mistake. They hit it in the net. And I'm like, this is kind of easy. I just get it over the net. It hit it between the lines and they will do something and it'll benefit me. I'll win the matches. And my dad was, he was a brilliant coach. He really was. He could analyze a player and say, hit three balls to their forehand and then one to their backhand, they'll miss. And I thought he was kidding. I'd go out there, I'd hit exactly what he said and they would miss. And I said, wait a minute, he's onto something. So my dad was a student of sport. He loved strategy. He loved that. And I loved training. And so it was a really good combination for that because I knew pretty much 99% of the time when I walked on court, whether I'd win a match or not, I just knew it. Because of that, my mindset never had an ability to get nervous. I have zero nervousness in my DNA. I never had it as a child, never as an adult. And when you watch sports now, especially in tennis, they concentrate so much on, oh, they had nerves or they got nervous or I had to handle the stress. And to me, that seems so foreign because I never had that.
0: You make it sound so simple, though. So let me try and paint a picture then. You're 15, you're at Wimbledon, you're seeded, you're playing in front of thousands of people. The occasion is huge. The jeopardy on the line is massive. What it could do for your career, does that not play with your mindset at all?
1: Never, never, never, ever. And it's, and I was on a panel once with a player who was number one at the time, like for a long time in, on women's tennis. And they said, well, how did you get nervous? And I answered first. And I said, I never did. It just never, maybe because I was young, maybe because how I grew up training, I never got nervous. So I never had that as a weakness. So the player who was next to me almost fell off her chair. She goes, that's impossible. And I said, it's really not. And I see that it, even as an adult, when I do things, it's training. If you put in good training too, it's just that ability. And so that was just my genetic makeup. And I knew it was an asset. So I really concentrated on training it to make sure it would continue. And I never noticed anything around, never got nervous. No occasion ever got to me. I played Billie Jean King in the semis of Wimbledon on center court. I mean, this is the hugest icon in women's sports, will ever forevermore be the hugest icon. Wimbledon, which is the grandest stage, you know, in tennis. And And I walked out there and it was like, okay, this to me, it was a match that I was excited I got to play because it was special and it was historic. But there was never one moment where the moment overcame something. I always went into accomplishment in tennis with a very different mindset. I didn't necessarily need the trophies. I don't own any trophies I've won. I don't even have. I've given the trophies away to someone. It meant more to them than, and not to mean that it didn't mean something. It meant something, but that was what I was supposed to do at that point. And now, okay, it's the next day. Let's go on to this day.
2: So do you have magical memories then of those times you were able to play at Wimbledon, you know, reaching the final in 1983 was remarkable.
1: It was remarkable. There's so many things. Beating, like, that is one of my highlights, obviously, is playing Billie Jean King on center court in the semis. And as she said, I trounced her. You know, it was 6-1, 6-1. And I remember going, wow, am I going to have to practice after this match? You know, because it's so easy. And it was such a defining moment for me in the sense, because when we walked out

0: expected something a little different. And so when I walked out on court, when we left, she turned around to look. And I go, oh, no, I forgot to curtsy. Who's in the royal box? Am I supposed to curtsy? It's all these like confusing things that happen when you're playing and you don't know if you're supposed to do something that's a little different than regular tournaments. And I remember she turned around and looked. It was her last. She was retiring after that match. And to me, that was legendary. Like, I played Billie Jean King in the semis Wimbledon. Now, if she had told me, look, I'm retiring, I've made women's sports, can you just give me this one? I probably would have. Because, you know, I owed her a lot. But she never told me before we walked down a court. She said the opposite. She said, I'm not even going to sweat. This is going to be so easy. I'm not going to sweat. She didn't say it's going to be so easy. But so to me, that is kind of what holds more of a moment, not defeating her at semis. Well, it's like, wow, her career was, in a sense, embedded in mine because that was her last time center court Wimbledon in singles. And she really wanted to win that title. And I won that match. And so that's kind of what I remember more.
1: I just wonder as well, I assume you've had a couple of conversations with Billie Jean King since that moment. What have those conversations been like once she realized that was her final match?
0: It was actually one of the most special times I had with her, because when you think of Billie Jean King, most people just get the media, the icon part, the historic part of making women's sports. And I grew up on the circuit with her, and it was just different experiences because you're playing people, you're playing against them, you don't really get to know them. And that time after, and I had already finished my career, she finished her career, and we sat down and it was like a 4-hour hanging out because we were doing TV together at Wimbledon, and it was in the evening. And it was so cool. It was so special because she talked about that. She talked about the Wimbledon final. She goes, that was my year to win it, and you were in the way. And you know, and she did. She was like, this little pipsqueak's here. And it's like, and I'm getting blown off the court. And I said, Billie Jean, all she had to do is tell me it was her last Wimbledon. And she just kind of looked at me because that didn't register. She was so competitive, like every point, every match would matter. So that thought process was just almost inhumane, like to think that someone would have said, oh, here, just tell me and I'll help you out there. In a way, I've had a lot of experiences after pro sports that you kind of wish you had before. And I think that probably is for every athlete. You don't necessarily know how to appreciate it while you're in it. And you don't get to know people. It's gotten better now, for sure, because tennis has become less an individual sport. There's different camaraderie now that you see, like Paula Pedosa is great friends with Sabalenka, and Pagula and Coco Gauff are great friends. And so you see that. You see it on the men's circuit, Nadal and Federer. I mean, the beauty of that friendship, and then they can go out and really be competitive on court. That's, I think, what makes sports unique, is you can do all you can on court, and then you can have this meaningful, monumental relationship and conversation with someone. And so that's, I'll treasure that conversation with Billie Jean King forever. And that happened years after I had played her at the semis of Wimbledon. So it's interesting how it works out.
1: Oh, that's incredible. And I was about to say, I completely believe with my whole heart that she, being the person she is, would have wanted you to go into that match with every intention of beating her 6-1, 6-1. You know, she would never want you to roll over.
0: I get that. I do. I just had the different genetic coding, because some athletes are just, you know, that conquer all at all costs. I just never was that person for that. Never in one point or one match ever.
1: So talking about life post-tennis then, you had to retire really young. You were only 19 because of injury. Did you find that difficult then, considering everything you've said about being able to, I guess, have perspective on what tennis meant to you and your entire life and what you wanted to achieve?
0: It would have been nice for sure to go longer and have a longer career. I mean, it's like you win Wimbledon and I think, what is it, like $4.5 million or something?
1: Yeah, not bad.
0: That would help. Bummer, you know, not in that draw.
1: Better start training again.
0: I know. Where's that wild card request?
1: Oh, Andrea, thank you so much for taking so much time for such a fascinating, candid, raw conversation as well.

0: well about so many different things. We really appreciate your time. Thank you for joining us.
1: Oh, I guess I'm kind of like your chapter of Not by the Playbook. I'm like that book for sure. Not by the Playbook for sure is my whole entire life, right? The sequence. Thanks so much. Have a great summer.
2: The wonderful Andrea Jaeger. And the truth is that what she went on to do after her tennis career is equally remarkable, certainly more impactful. We're going to return to Andrea another time to hear her uplifting and inspiring post-tennis life. Right, time to seek a little bit of shade here at Wimbledon. I cannot believe how hot it has been. So I'm going to head over to the museum.

Hi, producer Joel here with a suitably Wimbledon-y question for this week's quiz. Wimbledon has 18 championship courts and a number of practice ones, but it's centre court that gets most of the attention. So, of course, I've got a question about number one courts. I mean, this is not by the playbook after all. What I want to know is, what's the capacity of number one courts? Is it A, 11111, 11,111? Is it B, 12345, 12,345? Or is it C, 12121, 12,112? I'll be back later with the answer.

0: From Wimbledon, this is Not by the Playbook with me, Katie Smith, from the BBC World Service. Now, I better lower my voice a little bit because I've stepped into the Wimbledon Lawn Tennis Museum here on site, and it is remarkable, full of interactive displays that tell the story of the championships from its inception way back in 1887. And I've come to one specific corner of the museum, dedicated to the American tennis player Maureen Connolly. She was the first woman to win the tennis Grand Slam in 1953. That is all four major tournaments in the same year. Nicknamed Little Mo after a US warship, Connolly dominated her sport and became a global celebrity. But her career was cut short by injury, and she died a sad early death. Not by the Playbook's Gigi Salmon tells her story.
1: Maureen Connolly's journey to Grand Slam glory started in the American city of San Diego. She was a ball girl at her local club, which is where she began to learn the game and where she met best friend and fellow tennis player, the late Ben Press. He's speaking here in 2002.
2: Everyone that was anyone in San Diego that played tennis played at University Heights. She took some lessons from Wilbur Folsom, who had the pro shop at University Heights, and she began to show a lot of talent.
1: During her coaching, Wilbur Folsom encouraged Maureen to make a change in her game that would set her up for match-winning play.
2: Maureen began as a left-hander, and they switched her to right. She had no immediate difficulty hitting ground strokes with her right hand.
1: Maureen's powerful moves and pinpoint accuracy earned her the nickname Little Mo after the U.S. battleship Missouri, or Mighty Mo. And she started winning major tournament trophies age 16. After being named champion at the 1951 U.S. Open, Maureen headed to Wimbledon the following year.
3: Backhander by Connolly, cross court. Rough backhanded, just over the net. Connolly gets it back high to the baseline. Connolly short on the backhand. Brough nets a reply on the backhand, and it's all over.
1: Little Mo beat Louise Brough to become the women's singles champion in 1952. And she spoke to commentator Max Robertson after her win.
4: It's a thrill to be able to win it, and I'm very, very happy, needless to say.
3: I suppose it is your highest ambition.
4: Oh, yes, definitely it was.
3: Mm-hmm. And now your next highest ambition, what? Win it race running?
4: Oh, I hope to, yes. That's a pretty big order, though, I'm afraid.
1: Becoming a Wimbledon champion made Little Mo famous around the world.
2: When Maureen won Wimbledon the first time, Fox Movie Tone News wanted to get a clip of her coming to San Diego and hitting some tennis balls. So they asked me if I would come and hit some balls with her. I said, no, that'd be fun. I'd be delighted to do that, you know. And so they said, you come out of the stands and shake hands with Maureen, and then we'll start to rally. We did that, and we rallied for about 15 minutes so they could get 2 minutes of film. And all they showed was my hand shaking hands, and they didn't show me hitting one ball.
1: Next year, 1953, went even better for Little Mo. Before heading for Wimbledon, she won the Australian and French Opens, putting her on course for the tennis Grand Slam of all four majors in 1 year. This was a feat only previously achieved by the great Fred Perry. And when Little Mo reached the final against fellow American Doris Hart, she was in the form of her life.
5: And now the queen of the courts, Little Mo.
2: She was amazing. I never saw anybody that had better timing than she did. She hit the ball in the middle of the racket virtually all of the time.
5: Almost serving from the far end.
2: She was rarely off balance, and she was always moving. You know, she was never standing still. Her passing shots were just pinpoint accurate. When she had to hit a line or 2 inches from the line, she could do that. She could hit the dime and give you nice sense change.
5: Beautiful winner right out of the bag. Her favorite backhand shot curling away there.
2: Her concentration was outstanding. And when she was on the court, she was all business. Just never let up. It was great all the time.
1: And it wasn't just Ben Press who witnessed Little Mo's focus and determination. This was something that her boyfriend at the time, the late Norman Brinker, remembers vividly.
6: When she walked in that court, she was all business. No smiling, no chattering, no nothing. Someone asked her one time, Maureen, if you were playing a close match and your opponent tripped and sprained her ankle and couldn't get around quite as well, what would you do? She said, well, I'd drop a shot and lob her. I mean, there was no question. She didn't stand facetiously, but her point was she was going to win anyway. So what else would she do? She'd take advantage of the situation.
1: Maureen won the Wimbledon women's final in straight sets.
5: And here comes little Mo, carrying her bouquet, her trophy, her racket, and carrying them very happily.
1: There was no doubt that little Mo was the world's number one female tennis player.
6: She hardly lost a set. A set. And if she did, it was very, very few.
1: After Wimbledon, she won the 1953 US Open and became the first woman ever to win the tennis Grand Slam. She dominated the sport and the headlines.
7: Well, we do want to congratulate you, Maureen, on being world champion.
4: Thank you very much. It's really a pleasure.
7: And how do you feel now you are world
4: champion? I'm up on cloud 17.
1: By 1954, Maureen had won 8 Grand Slam event singles titles and really was at the top of the game. But 1954 would also be the year when her tennis career would come to an end. Little Mo was thrown off her horse whilst riding in San Diego, and she suffered a serious injury to her leg. Sadly, Maureen never recovered from the injury, and she announced her retirement from tennis in 1955, aged 20. Maureen went on to marry her boyfriend, Norman Brinker, a man who shared her love of horses. They had 2 daughters, and she remained involved in tennis, reporting on tournaments for American and British newspapers. But in 1966, she was diagnosed with cancer.
2: When she was in the hospital and only had days to live, and she knew what her prognosis was, she called me up and she just wanted to say goodbye. And she didn't have one bitter notion. She had a great life. She had a great family, a husband and the 2 daughters. And she was just pleased with what she'd accomplished in her life and her family. She wasn't bitter at all. She just really wasn't. She said she was just grateful for what she had. It brought tears to my eyes listening to her like that, because I don't think I could handle it like that. But she was wonderful.
1: Little Mo died in 1969, but has always been remembered as one of the greats of the women's game. Maureen was inducted into the International Tennis Hall of Fame, and her foundation helps children around the world develop their tennis skills.
2: She was everything that you would look for in a champion, just inspirational, and she was modest, and she was good. And she was good for tennis.
1: Ben Presser Norman Brinker was speaking to the filmmaker Jennifer Spell for her documentary Unforgettable, The Little Mo Connolly Story, in 2003.
0: Maureen Little Mo Connolly, and standing here in the museum, I can tell you a little part of this Wimbledon will forever be hers. Now we better hurry on, because I'm being a little bit loud.
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0: I'm Katie Smith, and from the BBC World Service, this is Not by the Playbook, and the unmistakable sounds of Wimbledon behind me. I position myself up on Henman Hill, or Murray Mound. Its name has changed depending on which British player has been doing well. In the late 90s, it was Tim Henman, a semi-finalist here. More recently, the Grand Slam winner twice here at Wimbledon, Andy Murray. But with 10 British players going out on the opening day this year at Wimbledon, well, I don't think it's going to be renamed anytime soon. Its official title, though, is Arangi Terrace. And for those without a ticket to Centre Court, it's a beautiful spot to enjoy a drink, sit on the grass with friends, and watch the action on the big screen that you can hear behind me. It's the sort of place anyone could fall in love with tennis, something my next guest, Edward Schmidt, would approve of greatly. He's just published his first novel, The Open Era, and according to the back cover, it combines three things close to his heart: queer love stories, mental health awareness, and the most beautiful sport in the world, tennis.
14: This entire publishing journey of bringing this book to life is probably the strangest because I did not grow up as a sports fan. I was a theater kid growing up, and like, if you told me, like, future me, that I would go on to write a sports romance about tennis and like tennis became your entire personality, there's no way that I would believe you. But yeah, in 2021, like, I was looking for outlets to work on my mental health, and a great way to do that is to, you know, work on your physical health too, and like get outside, get exercise, breathe fresh air. And I went to the US Open in New York every year for just the vibes and like the expensive honey deuces.
15: And for anyone who doesn't know, that's the signature cocktail of the slam, isn't it?
14: Yeah. I caught myself just kind of falling in love with the matches and the competition for the first time. And I was like, oh, I like watching this sport. I want to try playing it. So I found a coach. I found clinics. I hit with random strangers on the internet. It became my entire personality. I was reading about tennis, watching it on TV, and I was looking for openly queer athletes to support and watch and like become a fan of. And there are quite a few women since Billie Jean King who are out, but zero men at the time I started writing this playing tennis professionally. And I couldn't get that question out of my head. Like, why is that? What is it about tennis that might prevent someone from coming out? Yeah, that story didn't exist in real life in the world. So I willed it into existence with The Open Era, the book.
15: And I guess one of the things I've always loved about tennis, and I cover a lot of it, is that there is that sense it is you on the loneliness and the gladiatorial stage of the court. It is everything about you, how you show up in that moment, where your vulnerabilities lie, who is watching you, how do you respond? And so I suppose then opening yourself up in another way, being very vulnerable and saying, hey, I'm also gay and I'm the only one, that's a massive thing as well.
14: Yeah, so the story follows 20-year-old Austin Hardy. He is recently turned pro. He came out when he was in high school and it was no big deal. But when he qualifies for the US Open, it becomes a very big deal because he makes history just by being who he is. And the media turns straight to him and wants to focus more on his sexuality than his performance on court. And he's doing very well. But that extra attention sort of starts to bury into his brain, and it affects his mental health in a pretty challenging way. I think that all speaks to sort of the loneliness of the sport too. It's like you said, it's just you out there. There's no team to fall back on. If a mistake is made in a match, it's your fault, not anyone else's. And those like darker thoughts can gnaw at your brain a little bit. Yeah, I think that makes tennis extremely unique compared to many other sports.
15: I've heard you speak in a previous interview about feeling as though some of your traits, particularly around anxiety and how you have overcome it and struggled with it through your life have come out in Austin as well, your main character. I just wondered if you could tell us a bit more about that. How much of you do you see in the characters you're writing about? And do you think that was intentional?
14: I had a lot of research to do for the tennis part. And I was doing accidental research because I didn't even know I was going to write a book. I was just obsessed with tennis and like consuming anything that I could find. But with the mental health stuff, like I used me. There was no research needed there. My day job, I work at a mental health nonprofit. And so I was able to take a lot of that experience and my own personal lived experience with anxiety and borrow those traits and give them to Austin. And I remember like I was going through a particularly stressful time in my life, and I was playing tennis with my dad, and the stakes could not have been lower for that match. But I was feeling like the strange symptoms, like the dizziness, the like pressure in my face. And I was like, oh, I am not performing the way that I want to be on court right now. I had that feeling of what would this be like if I was actually a professional tennis player and this match mattered. And a lot of that is kind of Austin's journey there. He is an incredible tennis player, but he is up against his mental health and he has to make changes for the better to stay in the tournament.
15: But as you say, whether a match matters or not, the stakes are so different in different aspects of our lives, right? For so many different reasons. I wonder how much you wanted this book to be relatable on different levels. Yes, most of us are not professional athletes with any hopes of making multi-millions through any kind of performance. But how much of it was for that person who is out on the court that day playing with their dad, who's having an absolutely rubbish day? And it's a reflection on how you are able to overcome those sorts of challenges.
14: When I was writing The Open Era, my main concern was writing a compelling story that would keep you turning pages. It deals with fairly significant subject matter, like mental health too. I hope that people, and I've heard this from early readers, like that they feel seen by Austin, especially people living with generalized anxiety disorder. They feel seen by his struggles. And one thing that was important to me there was to show him working on his mental health and like dealing with it in a very nuanced way. Like it is not like recovery is not linear. And there are ups and downs that you see with Austin, just even over these 2 weeks that the book takes place in. It's messy and he is resistant to help and he has been for a long time. But in the book, you see him taking the steps to recovery. And that's a really important piece that I hope people take away from it is like it's the goal, yes, is to feel better and to get better. But like the first step is just asking for help and accepting the help that people want to give you.
15: Just from a few things you've said that I'm wondering as well, it's less about that kind of cliched queer love story of accepting that you are gay, right? He seems quite comfortable with the fact he's gay. That is, you know, just part of his life. He came out when he was younger, but he's now been thrust into a world where that still isn't necessarily accepted. And actually the story is much more about, as you've just been saying there, learning to deal with your own anxieties and mental health as opposed to sexuality.
14: I wanted The Open Era to be a being out story, not a coming out story. Like Austin has been out for years. He is comfortable in his sexuality. What he's not comfortable with is being a poster boy and having every single question to be about his sexuality. He wants the focus to be on the tennis. And I think that, and we've seen some players come out over the past 2 years, and it's funny to see their quotes and articles because they mirror sometimes what Austin's interiority is. I think a lot of people just want to be known for their performance and not the other things. However, in the book, Austin slowly starts to realize through a few different characters and a few different scenes that him being out and proud and competing on this world stage is really meaningful to people, especially queer people. And also, if it can inspire other people to come out. So there's two ends there, and I see both sides.
15: So the book is set, as you said, at the US Open, which is one of the four Grand Slams in tennis each year. I was lucky enough, Edward, actually last year to go to the US Open for the first time.
14: Oh, nice.
15: Oh, it's It's awesome, isn't it? I mean, it's, I think for any person not from America, it's exactly what you imagine in the sense of the glitz and the glam. And it's in the city that never sleeps. And there's something so majestic about the Arthur Ashe Stadium. And it's so interesting how each Grand Slam seems to have its own personality as well. And being a New Yorker, you must just love that.
14: It's so, I was lucky enough to go to Wimbledon. I've been twice now over the past few years. And there is a, they have, the slams have different personalities. Like Wimbledon is a lot, I think it's more contained. And there is a majesty to center court, obviously. But we got there a little bit early and were able to walk into the stadium of center court, and like no one was there, and like the grass on the court sucks all of the sound. It's like pin drop quiet in there, and it was just really incredible. And it was incredible to watch matches on that court too. The US Open feels a lot larger and louder, and my friends call me the Phantom of the US Open because I lived there for the 3 weeks that the tournament takes place, and it's starting in a few months now, and I'm very excited.
15: So I always think of Wimbledon as almost like a cathedral to the rock concert of the US Open, and it sounds like your experiences have been very similar. So tell me about what you loved about Wimbledon, and you can't just say strawberries and cream. I want some unique insights.
14: Let me tell you, the line for strawberries and cream the second time I was there was long. That was a very, very long line. So I missed out on the strawberries and cream. The very first time I went to Wimbledon, I was on the center court. I got like returned ballot tickets, somehow lucked out, and saw an incredible lineup starting with Venus Williams, then Djokovic, then Sinner. So like that is just like that's a grand slam of a lineup. And like, I don't think life can get better than that. Like sitting fourth row, it's center court. I've had a lot of great US Open experiences, but like that Wimbledon one is high, high up there.
15: And could we potentially see a second in the series of the books set at SW19?
14: I think there's definitely room for more. These characters, like Austin is 20 years old, and his love interest across the court is a few years older, and like there's lots more to their life, and we only see the first 2 weeks of it in the book, and there's room there, and I would love to return to the world.
15: Edward, it's been a delight. Thank you so much for your time.
14: Thank you so much, Katie.
0: Author Edward Schmitz and his new book, The Open Era, is out now.

Hey, hey, producer Joel here with the answer to this week's Wimbledon brain teaser. Wimbledon has 18 championship courts, including the famous centre court. But of course, my question was about its little brother, number one court. I wanted to know the capacity. Well, the answer was B. 12345. That's 12,345. Replacing the original Court 1 in 1997, a roof was added in 2013, and they took the opportunity to add about 1,000 seats to bring the total to a very pleasing 12,345. As easy as 12345.

0: I'm Katie Smith, and from the BBC World Service, this is Not by the Playbook from the Championships Wimbledon. And I've come into the bowels of this vast complex of arenas and buildings that make up the All England Club. And I found a spot that's actually unusually quiet, away from the crowds and the mayhem. But not for long, because I'm in the press conference room where after each match, players are expected to open their souls to journalists like me and explain how they snatched victory from the jaws of defeat, or perhaps the other way round.
1: Hi everybody, welcome to Serena Williams' press conference. First question, please.
2: Serena, welcome back. What was the main emotion when you walked through the gates?
3: I can't say I had a lot of emotions, only because I think...
0: Up there in front of the world's media can feel like a lonely place. And with the top players often spending 11 months of the year away from home, many are now travelling with their dogs. It's to combat loneliness and mental burnout. Some tournaments, like the US Open, welcome this puppy proliferation with doggy daycare and canine concierge. But here at Wimbledon, well, of course, there's a strict no-dogs policy at SW19. David Wheaton reached the semi-finals here back in 1991. And it turns out, over 30 years ago, he was a poochie pioneer. We caught up with him from his home in Minnesota.
4: There's something about Wimbledon that was like folklore, the tradition and the history, being in, you know, overseas, and just so many things about it that I remember coming over there for the first time or the first couple times, and we'd always walk out to center court before anyone was even there. So it hadn't been played on yet. There was no fans in the stands, and just an amazing, it's almost like a hallowed ground. There's like a reverence there. And so that made a deep impression on me, just being around the club and the environment and being there settled. It wasn't like you're just in a hotel for a week and like a regular tour event. There's just lots of great memories. We used to rent scooters over there to get around. I'm not sure how I survived that, thinking about driving on the other side of the road from here in the States. But it's just a lot of great memories on so many levels of being over there.
0: So I think we're both probably guilty here of having our rose-tinted glasses on a little bit. You know, you've got all these amazing memories of Wimbledon. I grew up a couple of miles away, so it's a very special place for me. But I wonder if we take those glasses off for a moment and just look at life as a tennis player generally for you. Was it always as exciting as hiring a house in Wimbledon, riding around on scooters and looking at these beautiful places?
4: No. It was not. Of course not. You know, it's not playing tennis, it's working tennis.
0: Was it difficult being on the road all the time as well? I just wonder, my impression sometimes is that it's all fun and you're in a big group and, you know, traveling the world together. And actually, I wonder if it could be quite lonely in its own way.
4: Well, I can't speak for everyone on that, because I think a lot of players, their peer group and their social life was probably more on the tour. So maybe they didn't even want to be home. You know, I have many friends on tour and I enjoyed that aspect of it. But I think for me personally, it was hard to be away from home. I'm a homebody. I don't really, again, it's sort of two sides of this again. The experience of traveling was amazing. What an education to see the Far East and all parts of Europe and everywhere we went to all these different tour events. So again, I wouldn't trade that for anything. That was incredible. But at the same time, it was a lonely life being away from home. There are unique temptations and things you face being away from home and loneliness. And I'm a family guy. I love being around my family and close friends back here where I grew up in Minnesota. I still reside here. Yeah, it's a good question, because there is, you know, something that was really great about it. And yet there was something that was very hard about that too. It doesn't lead to a very grounded, rooted existence when you're, you know, packing up and traveling from city to city week by week.
0: I wanted to talk about your book, David, that you wrote, My Boy Ben. This is actually about a dog, and this is a dog called Ben. So explain who Ben was and why he was so important to you.
4: Yeah, so our family's always been dog people. We love dogs. I had dogs growing up. But there was a time in my life, late teens and in my 20s, when I was really heavily involved in tennis, where we didn't have a dog, just for obvious reasons. I was gone all the time. Later in my career, let's say the last, in my late 20s, I was single at the time, and I wanted to get a yellow lab. And I was trying to convince my parents to take care of this yellow lab when I'd be away from home all the time. They weren't really too keen on that. But anyway, they relented, and we got this dog named Ben. And we were just inseparable. I'd be training at home. He'd always be with me. He'd always be in my car. I'm a dog person, love to be with a dog. Anyone who has a dog, who's a dog lover, who's listening, can relate to what I'm talking about. And he was a great dog. And all of a sudden, when he was 8 years old, he got cancer and died in very short order. And it was crushing to me. There was a lot of relationship there. He's like a family member. That's what My Boy Ben, the book, is about. It's about that time of my life when I was on the tennis tour. And then it goes through the journey of just the bonding that you feel with a beloved dog, and then the difficulty of losing the dog. But that's not the end of the book. The subtitle is A Story of Love, Loss, and Grace. And the grace is about what I learned, how God offers grace in our most difficult moments in life. And grace is just the supernatural empowerment to endure or get through something that we couldn't do on our own. And that's what the book is about, how God has grace for our most difficult losses, whether it's a dog or something far more difficult, like a loved one, or the loss of anything in life, maybe the loss of a marriage or friendships or whatever. Loss is difficult in life. And so that was a very meaningful book to me, because it was a time of a great deepening or learning in my life, and going through a trial like that. Anyway, it was a meaningful book to be a part of, and I'm very thankful to have the opportunity to do it.
0: And had faith always been part of your life, even before that moment where it sounds like it was the most important thing for you to be able to get through that difficult time?
4: I would say faith had always been a part of my life, because I grew up in a family with parents who were committed, who were serious about what they believed in their Christian faith. But it wasn't personal to me. You know, I think I grew up in the home, and it was just kind of what our family did. I think that's this case for a lot of people who maybe grew up in a home where there's a faith element there. But by the time I got into my late teens and early 20s and on the tour, and I started to have success on the tour, particularly that year in 1991, I got to the semis of Wimbledon and qualified for this year-ending event called the Grand Slam Cup. And I won that tournament. And I remember winning that tournament in Munich and just getting the trophy and just holding it and just watching the people file out of the stadium that day, the Olympic Hall in Munich, and just thinking, wow, that really came to an end really quickly. Everything I'd kind of worked for in my life, and the success and the things, the income coming in now from doing really well and so forth, and just kind of finding, wow, what's going to motivate me going forward here? Is this really like the pinnacle of my life? And the combination of feeling the emptiness of that, you know, it was great accomplishment. I'm not trying to diminish it at all. It was a great accomplishment. But I realized that, you know, more of the same, is that going to really make me content and satisfied as a person if I keep on doing more of this? But then there was also the fact that I had grown up in this home where my parents were really committed in their faith and so forth. And I knew that wasn't me. I wasn't living my life that way. I may have professed it, but I wasn't living my life that way. I was living really in opposition to God's will for my life in many, many ways. And so I was convicted over that. And as a result of those two dynamics going on in my life, when I was in my mid-20s, maybe a couple of years after that big win, I began to read the Bible for the first time in my life. And I read about that God created me to be in relationship with Him. I never really thought about that very much. I mean, I believed in God, but I didn't really know that there was a personal purpose, mission in life was to know and love and serve and obey God. I didn't really ever thought about that. It became my own. Where I believed it, not just believed it in my head, but I embraced it. I trusted it in my life. And my life turned around 180 degrees, not overnight, but it started going in a whole new direction. If you had to ask me what was the most meaningful part of my tennis career, I wouldn't say there was a tennis match, but I would say it's that, as I mentioned earlier in our conversation, that God used tennis to bring me to that point of realizing the purpose of life is to be in right relationship with Him, and that can be done through faith in His Son, Jesus Christ. So that really was the turning point in my life in many ways. And I haven't been perfect, of course, you know, no one is, but I've really tried to go down the road that He wants me to go down in life.
0: So I think you've sort of answered my next question, but I'm just going to lay it out as a statement then, because that's fascinating. Did that then make you feel differently about your tennis career going forward?
4: Yeah.
0: And it's slightly reminding me, and this is a point that was not layered with a sense of religion or faith, but I remember reading an autobiography of an Olympic champion athlete, and he said that he'd, like you were saying, worked towards this moment, the pinnacle of his career. He'd finally done it. And then the next day he went for a walk and he stared at a lake and the ducks were swimming by and the wind was blowing through the trees. And he said, nothing's changed. And do I do it again or do I leave it there? And what was the point?
4: That's a great follow-up. And that's such a good question and point. And I think that's the common experience. And the reason that is because God didn't just make us to satisfy or please ourselves and try to just for success and fame and fortune. Those things are never going to satisfy. And so that I think that's why but that's a common experience of some athletes or some maybe other people who've been successful in their own fields. Is you reach the top and it's like, is this all there is?
0: So to turn to life now then, David, still ever pick up the racket, have a little knockabout?
4: Good question. Do you know, I actually do not play much tennis anymore. A couple of reasons why is that just physically, usually when I play tennis, especially on hard courts, I just don't feel very good the next day. My hips and my shoulder and stuff kind of ache. And so I tend towards more low impact type things now. I play a little bit of golf with my son and I do stay active. We love to hike and we're active people and so forth. So it's not like I'm sitting around, but I don't play as much tennis nearly as I used to.
0: Well, David, it sounds like you're too busy anyway, so I don't blame you. Thank you so much. It's been fascinating talking to you and enjoy Wimbledon too. I hope you get opportunity to watch a bit of it and relive some of those amazing memories.
4: It's fun to look back on and just thankful for have the opportunity to do that particular career at the time of life I did. So thank you for having me on the program.
0: A former semi-finalist here, David Wheaton, who is watching on from his home in Minnesota. And that's all the time we've got together this week. I hope with the help of our guests, Andrea, Edward, and David, you've got a little sense of what this place is like and why it is just so special. I'm going to stay here for the finals, which means our not-so-special producer, Joel Hammer, will be in the hot seat next week. But in the meantime, from me, Katie Smith, sitting here on Henman Hill outside Centre Court, our producer, Joel, and editor, Matt Davies, it is game, set, and match. We'll see you next time.
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10: But ladies and gentlemen, everybody makes mistakes when they're ad-libbing, speaking before an audience, or even if they're reading what they're saying in front of an audience. 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
11: Tonight, on the threshold of our 25th year, we stand beneath the monument of these heroes.
10: That's right. 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So happy silver anniversary, America. Hello, welcome to the show.

0: From the city we revolted against 250 years ago, London, England, I'm Harry Shearer. Welcome you to this edition of the show. Not everybody is telling all the truth all the time, you know that. Here's Tucker Carlson right now. Quote, I think Trump is the last Fox News viewer. I'm so grateful every single day that I got fired. I probably wouldn't have left, knowing me. I'd just be increasingly unhappy. Unquote, Tucker Carlson, now. Here's Tucker Carlson, then.
1: Fun. It's fun. TV is fun.
0: That's Tucker at Fox News. Back when it was fun. Also, ladies and gentlemen, just a history note, thanks to The Guardian. This is from the felon-in-chief's, one of his speeches this week. Quote, as for those who peddle Marxist lies about our heritage, tell our children that we live on stolen land or that our heroes were oppressors, they're doing something much worse than slandering our past. They are slandering and are attacking our future. Not going to let that happen. Unquote. That was him at Mount Rushmore. Guardian points out that's in the Black Hills, which the U.S. government illegally seized from the Sioux Nation in 1877 after Congress forced the tribe to cede the land that it had been guaranteed by treaty. No wonder they call them Sioux. They couldn't be. And now, ladies and gentlemen.
2: Looks like Moscow.
0: Remember Doge, Elon Musk's venture in cutting down the federal government? Well, it's come to an end. It came to an end on the 4th of July. Reason enough to celebrate, you might think. The Office of Management and Budget has no plans to complete a final report on Doge-led efforts to drastically reshape the federal government and cut hundreds of thousands of federal employees. During a House Appropriations Financial Services Subcommittee hearing late last month, the chairman, a Republican, pointed out how the Trump administration's fiscal 2027 budget request includes no mention of Doge. Quote, is there something you're going to present, or is there somewhere we can find out what exactly Doge accomplished? Unquote, the chairman. He was asking the director of the Office of Management and Budget, Russell Vogt. Quote, Vogt, we have no plans to do a closing Doge report. I'm always happy to work with you on what you feel like you need. Unquote. Of course, the executive order establishing Doge, beginning of this second term of this thing. The order directed a termination date of July 4, 2026. Reuters reports that Doge effectively disbanded as a centralized entity 8 months ago, though Trump administration officials claimed otherwise. Doge.gov went offline sometime earlier this month. You can't even Google Doge. The group's muted final days are in stark contrast to its central role in the early days of Trump's second term, according to the Federal News Network. Elon Musk, Doge's original leader, set a goal of cutting $2 trillion from the federal budget. The final result, Doge claimed $215 billion in savings. Even those figures remain disputed by experts. Oh, I'm sorry, Elon. Why are we consulting experts? More than 260,000 federal employees left government under Doge-led efforts. Some agencies have started hiring again after acknowledging they lost too many staff. During a hearing with Vogt, Representative Glenn Ivey, Democrat in Maryland, pointed to some agencies like the Nuclear Regulatory Commission had to quickly rehire staff who were cut by Doge. Oh, sounds like Musk love. Now to news of our friend the Adam, and this shouldn't give you a sleepless night. Dateline Beijing's Chinese nuclear reactors underwent about 130 irregular shutdowns due to glitches at key facilities and good old human error between 2011 and 2024. That's even after Beijing boosted safety measures following Fuk. This according to Kyodo News. They analyzed data released by Chinese National Nuclear Safety Administration. Yeah, they got one of those. The Asian powerhouse does not annually disclose details of incidents at its nuke plants. Reports by the International Atomic Energy Agency have not covered statistics related to reactor shutdowns in China, according to experts. During the same period, incidents of trouble occurred more than 500 times at Chinese nuclear power plants and other facilities related to nuclear energy. That's according to reports of the country's nuclear watchdog. At least they don't have a nuclear watch cat. See? See, look at the bright side. Because there's always the other side.
3: I just want to say one word to you. Just one word.
4: Yes, sir.
3: Are you listening?
4: Yes, I am.
3: Microplastics. Think about it. Will you think about it?
4: Yes, I will.
3: Enough said.
0: For the next 5 years, the Environmental Protection Agency indicates it will not require public water utilities to test for microplastics or pharmaceuticals. Those are good. In drinking water, that's according to a proposed rule published this week in the Federal Register, reported by the L.A. Times. They're still in L.A. On Friday, the EPA submitted a list of chemicals it plans to test for under the Unregulated Contaminant Monitoring Rule. That's a mandatory testing program used to collect information about concerning chemicals in drinking water that could be harming human health. Oh, that. It did not include microplastics nor pharmaceuticals. The emissions come after announcements by EPA Administrator Lee Zeldin earlier this year that his agency was designated microplastics and pharmaceuticals priority contaminants for testing. Quote, this is a direct response to the concern of millions of Americans who have long demanded answers about what they and their families are drinking every day, unquote him at an April news conference with Robert F. Kennedy Jr. at EPA headquarters. Zeldin's announcement was seen at the time as a move to placate the increasingly disgruntled Make America Healthy Again contingent of Trump and Bobby supporters. Now the agency says it has no validated or standardized method to test for the plastic particles in drinking water and wouldn't be able to develop one before December when the testing is required to begin. How do you test for the thing with the thing? Among the 33 chemicals the EPA will require water utilities to test for are 7 PFAs, or forever chemicals, and 3 pesticide residues. It will be 5 years before the EPA proposes the next list. That should be time to develop a way of test. The EPA did not respond to a request for comment. They were busy drinking microplastics.
5: November 1621. By now, the white man has arrived in great numbers. Not only at Miami, but at Jamestown, at Plymouth, and at Salem, Massachusetts. The Puritans have established a thriving colony, enjoying all the social and cultural refinements of a modern society.
6: Hiya, Harv. Who are you taking to the witch burning Saturday night?
7: Prudence Adams. Who are you taking to the Rotary Club luncheon?
6: I haven't got a date yet, but I hear it's going to be quite a spread.
8: Well, Mayor Pennypacker, how's it look for re-election?
6: Great, great, great. Never looked better.
8: Yeah, what about the Indian vote?
6: What do you mean by that?
8: Well, you're not too popular with the Indians. They could lose you the election.
6: That's possible.
8: Well, they outnumber us.
6: Eh, that's the trouble. You give them an inch and they take over.
8: But, Mayor, they were here before we were. We moved in on them.
6: So we did. Well, there's just something about them.
9: They wear funny shoes. They don't even have buckles on them.
8: Be that as it may, election is Friday. You better make some gesture this week.
9: Like what?
8: Well, how about if you make a concession and pick an Indian as a running mate? You'd be sure to carry the Indian block.
9: What? Anything happened to me, you'd have a mayor that wasn't a Puritan. They'd probably take orders directly from Chief Powhatan.
0: Yeah.
9: Say, I got it. The big luncheon tomorrow. The one under the trees.
8: What about it?
9: We'll ask an Indian. That'll impress the rest of them.
8: We could even announce you're going to put one in your cabinet.
9: No need to go that far. Just have one to lunch.
8: It'll be great press.
9: Mayor Pennypacker comes out for equality.

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1: New research from the University of Wisconsin-Madison, published in Nature Climate Change, finds that reaching net zero emissions by the middle of this century would substantially improve public health in the United States. Who knew? However, climate strategies that heavily depend on carbon dioxide removal are likely to lead to worse pollution, air quality, and climate-related premature deaths than other scenarios that prioritize direct emissions reductions and rely less on carbon dioxide removal. Your CDR. The new study finds that decreased carbon dioxide reduction reliance in achieving net zero emissions by the year 2050 results in about 33,000 fewer premature deaths annually in 2050 compared with the alternative scenario that incorporates higher carbon dioxide removal techniques. I don't know. I like removing carbon dioxide. Don't you? And now, news of the godly. The Christian Brothers, known for their wine, but it's also a religious order, has been granted a moratorium on all civil claims against it after arguing it was running out of money to pay victims of child sexual abuse. I think that's the best excuse in the world for not paying the victims of child. The moratorium was granted by Judge Scott Nixon in the New South Wales Supreme Court in Australia after lawyers for the Christian Brothers brought an application for the moratorium last week. In arguing for it, the lawyers told the court the religious order had $15.9 million U.S. in cash and was losing about $1.2 million a week since October in the payouts to victims. And they're not making money on the payouts to the victims. Isn't that wild? The moratorium means all current cases against the Christian Brothers will be paused until a hearing is held to determine how the religious order's creditors scheme will operate. That includes all claims which have been settled already, but not yet paid out. The court heard last week there were 32 matters of alleged abuse by Christian Brothers listed for trial in the next 3 months alone. And there were 540 applications in process with the National Redress Scheme for abuse survivors. Maybe they just got to sell more of that wine. They still sell that wine? A San Francisco Catholic school, meanwhile, is abruptly shutting down after more than 130 years amid declining enrollment and a $395 million sexual abuse settlement. Well, it's costing them real money now. The school, St. Bridget Academy, in the city's Pacific Heights neighborhood,

0: neighborhood does kindergarten through eighth grade. Established in 1888, according to the San Francisco Chronicle, families were notified about the closure last week. Students' $20,950 tuition for the upcoming school year will be refunded, probably, later this summer. The school's website does not appear to be live as of Tuesday afternoon. Peter Marlowe is a spokesperson for the Archdiocese of San Francisco. He confirmed the closure and said it is strictly related to its enrollment woes, which have caused financial and academic issues that negatively impacted the school's operations. Unquote. Like, parents don't want to send them anymore because of... Quoted as sad news, St. Bridget Academy is an amazing school. I attended the meeting with parents last week and heard amazing testimonies of the school's success and how children thrived in the environment that was created there, said the spokesperson for the Archdiocese. He added that the Archdiocese and Department of Catholic Schools tried to merge the school with other schools, but after exhausting these options, probably because those other schools weren't amazing enough, officials ultimately decided to close the school. The school's principal is working with families to help place them in other schools. The closure comes not long after the San Francisco Archdiocese agreed to pay nearly $400 million to more than 500 people who alleged they were sexually abused by clergy members when they were children, according to the San Francisco Chronicle. Some of the allegations date back seven decades. In the Monday announcement, Archbishop Salvatore Cordiglione of the San Francisco Archdiocese called the proposed settlement a, quote, path toward fair compensation for survivors, unquote. Well, you got to get on the first step of that path. I mean, you're not going to get fair. Quote, while the vast majority of sexual abuse allegations associated with this bankruptcy were from many decades ago, we accept full responsibility for what happened, and I sincerely apologize to all those who have been harmed, said Cordiglione. The two events, he says, are unrelated. No archdiocesan school or parish is being closed to fund the proposed settlement, he says. Unquote. Kids, wait your turn. News of the godly. Now, ladies and gentlemen, as I mentioned before, I'm in London, England, right about now. Actually, now. And there aren't a lot of 4th of July celebrations here, and those that aren't celebrating what we celebrate. More about that probably on another show. But I thought it was important to make some arrangements with some people who do have fireworks here and to get a fireworks show. I know that all the networks in the United States have big fireworks shows on the 4th of July weekend, and I just didn't want to be totally left out. So I believe... that as far as my staff tells me, we're about to have that great fireworks show right over our heads here in Notting Hill. And so let's, if we can, Jim, okay, we'll go to our microphone. We obviously don't have cameras, but let's go up there and hear some 4th of July fireworks on July 5th. Here we go. It's very, not really, Jim, the quietest fire. All right, so we have technical problems. The microphone up there is not working. All right, ladies and gentlemen, we'll check in on that and try to fix it and get right back with some fireworks.
1: Now I was raised a decent way to swell my

the star stood for heaven, the stripes stood for faith, and that old flag's what God meant man to fly. But somewhere, from a spaceship maybe,

Now a flag is just a little more than fabric and some thread. Its blue came from the heavens, from the blood of patriots came the red. And the white? The white came from the only race that's voted since the start. But the stars still stand for heaven. The stripes still stand for faith. You put those dreams of burning it to bed. Now, some people talk of freedom. But let me tell you, friends, your freedom doesn't start until the time when my nose ends. And a lot of people die so I could sing this little song. But the stars still stand for heaven. The stripes still stand for faith. The flag that's burnt ashes.

0: from the largest celebration of America's birthday, if you count the people who are watching at home. This is the Constitution's favorite president with another edition of Truth Social Audio, brought to you by Trump Soap. So strong it lets you wash away your enemies. As I know better than anyone else, 250th birthdays don't come every year. This is an event only possible because of my presidency. If Sleepy Joe Biden had won a second term, which would have been impossible, America would be celebrating a decline more steep than people falling off Mount Everest. But this week, I'm proud to say we not only celebrate this country, we celebrate its president. We celebrate his first term. We celebrate his long-delayed second term. And we're assigning more than 200 FBI agents to investigate that delay. And we celebrate successful terms yet to come, if only we can get rid of the filibuster and other stupid laws written by stupid people. Speaking of stupid people, much of the crooked and fake and traitorous media are printing trash about the statement of my income that was released against my wishes this week. That statement was never meant to be seen by people not working for me because it is so full of falsehoods. For example, it claims that a certain Donald J. Trump received almost $1.5 billion in income from crypto businesses, but it never mentions the income tax he might be forced to pay on that money unless we pass the Save America Some More Act. And it didn't mention that I had to split the income with two very greedy sons. And it certainly didn't mention that one of the great things about this country is that you can still start a small business in a field that used to be a scam and in a short amount of time make an amazing amount of money while almost all your customers lose theirs. And speaking of the dumb, dumb Democrats, while the rest of us are celebrating me, they're complaining about the beautiful ballroom and the beautiful reflecting pool and the beautiful arch and how much money they cost. One of the smartest people I know, my oldest son, says they're too stupid to understand that in 100 more years, those beautiful monuments will still be here, while that money will be long gone. Happy birthday, America, and many happy returns, except tax returns.
1: 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Legal wherever we say so. So long.
0: All right, we're back here at the Le Show Dome in London. And we do not have a mic working to help us hear the fireworks going on upstairs in celebration of, the thing. But I can see through the window, there's a window here in the studio, the fireworks. And I thought maybe next best thing would be to describe them to you. Paint a radio picture, so to speak. So there's a red one. Ooh. And there's a white one with red stuff in the middle. And a blue thing that's like expanding and then it's shrinking and then it's twisting. That's a good one. And red and green, which I don't think is really appropriate on this day, but there it is. And, red, white. Wow, it's a red cloud and then with white sparkles and then a blue circle inside. And I think that gives you some of the excitement of the fireworks display right over our heads here in central London. We'll try to get that mic working and get something more vivid for you. So stay tuned, coming up here on the show.

0: Nearly a third of corporate leaders report difficulty understanding and controlling operating costs when implementing business AI at scale, according to a survey from KPMG. That's a consulting firm. In recent months, Anthropic, OpenAI, and GitHub have shifted some services, as we've talked to you on this program, away from flat rate subscriptions toward usage-based billing, metering. Quote, as usage-based pricing models become more common, many organizations are still building the capabilities required to forecast, monitor, and manage AI spending effectively. According to KPMG, a survey of more than 2,000 senior leaders across 20 countries found that 29% struggle to understand their operating costs as they scale their enterprise AI deployments. A third of senior corporate leaders also identified limited understanding of AI costs and economics as a challenge to deploying AI agents. Well, that could mean artificial intelligence has already helped the Nuclear Regulatory Commission shave years off its typical licensing review process. That's according to an agency official talking this week. Now the NRC is looking at how it can safely adopt other emerging capabilities to further speed up its review processes. That's what we want, isn't it? Speaking at an Impact Summit in Virginia, National Nuclear Regulatory Commission Chief Data Officer Basia Sal said uses of AI have built upon recent regulatory changes and federal guidance to turbocharge the once drawn-out procedure for granting licenses for nuclear facilities. Quote, I'm happy to report we've already reduced the amount of time it takes for licensing. He said, for example, one type of licensing would take 4 years. We said we're going to get it down to 18 months. We just finished that first round of that licensing in 9 months. Unquote. Yeah, I feel encouraged by that. Faster the better, no? Researchers say that machine learning models cannot reliably distinguish between authorized and unauthorized input, ensuring that prompt injections will continue to present a threat until developers find new ways to have machine learning systems process inputs. This is from the British Tech Journal, The Register. AI models provide responses to user-supplied prompts. The problem is AI models may receive adversarial prompts directly from a user or indirectly from an ingested document that tell the model to take action contrary to the built-in system prompt controls. As independent researchers Charles Yi and Jasmine Kui and MIT Associate Professor Dylan Hadfield Minnelli observe in a paper, LLMs, large language models, have come to rely on a text system that defines rules to separate system text from user text. Rules, they argue, do not guarantee security. When ChatGPT arrived 4 years ago, it implemented the concept of rules as a way to tell the underlying model to behave in a certain way. The user role would make a request, and the model acting in the role of helpful assistant would respond to that request. Quote, according to the authors, quote, a formatting trick had become the mechanism that turned autocomplete into an assistant, unquote. They introduced to developers other roles over time in addition to user and assistant. There's tool, system, and think. These roles serve to draw a line between different objectives so they could be individually optimized during training. The problem, the authors contend, is that roles are determined in a fundamentally insecure way. Writing style. LLMs identify roles from an insecure feature, style, they say. This is like identifying a stranger's profession from how they talk and dress. rather than by checking their ID. Usually everything agrees, so this works fine. But when attackers intentionally create a mismatch, the LLM uses the insecure method, writing style, to identify its role instead of the secure method, tags. Back to the bubble issue. The Central Bank for Central Banks is concerned about the eye-watering sums being invested into AI. It's raising the specter of a global recession should the bubble burst. In its annual report for this year, the Bank for International Settlements compared the current craze to historical events, including canal and British railway mania, and the dot-com boom of the 1990s. The report states all shared one common trait, a genuine technological breakthrough that attracted capital, that is money, in excess of what commercial returns could ultimately justify, that is profits. These, quote, these episodes ended with an eventual reversal to investment, inducing economy-wide recessions. The scale and pace of the current AI investment boom, accompanied by expectations of large productivity payoffs, bear resemblance to these precedents, highlighting potential downside risks in the near term. Unquote. And chief executive of Meta, Mark Zuckerberg, acknowledged this week shortcomings in the company's sweeping restructuring at a town hall this week, saying the systems known as AI agents had not progressed as quickly as he had expected. Reuters heard a recording of this. Zuckerberg added that a company reorganization that included major job cuts was not as clean as it could have been, and that executives had miscalculated on the timing of the changes. Zuckerberg and other Meta executives have been seeking to moderate some of the organizational changes introduced earlier this year. The company laid off about 10% of its global workforce, reassigned roughly 7,000 to AI-focused teams a couple months ago, moves that prompted employee pushback and raised concerns about morale. Zuckerberg says he expects that the company he controls, Meta, will begin to experience significant benefits from AI investments within the next 3 to 6 months. We'll be watching, Mark. And a couple of briefer items. SpaceX sold $25 billion worth of bonds to keep building data centers and its space business. Traders on Wall Street were stunned at how quickly those bonds fell in value. Quote, paper losses on SpaceX's $25 billion offering have mounted since the deal began trading and totaled roughly $305 million as of late Thursday relative to Treasury bonds, which are supposedly safe. And right-wing tech billionaire Peter Thiel is accusing Pope Leo XIV of doing the work of the Chinese Communist Party with his criticisms of artificial intelligence. Well spotted, Peter. Thiel told the Aspen Ideas Festival that the Pope was inadvertently serving as a Chinese Communist agent when he released a 42,000-word encyclical that called for strict regulation of AI. The pontiff said it heightens the risk of dehumanization throughout the world, that technology. Thiel argued that this sort of thinking was dangerous because it could result in the U.S. losing the race to build more advanced AI than China. Because of this, Thiel continued, the Pope is essentially, quote, working for the Chinese communists by trying to tap the brakes on AI development. Thiel is a co-founder of PayPal and Palantir. He's long decried AI critics in harsh terms, according to the Asia Times. Over the last year, he's been delivering a series of lectures in which he said that opponents of AI development are working as agents for the Antichrist. Journalist Christopher Hale said that Thiel says he instructed Vice President J.D. Vance, a longtime political ally who received major funding from Thiel for his Senate campaign 4 years ago, to ignore the Pope's moral guidance despite having influenced Vance to convert to Catholicism, according to Hale. Thiel ceded the vice president's Catholic faith, and now he tells wealthy festival audiences that the leader of that faith works for a communist government. Unquote. News of AI. Can't be a bubble, can it? And now, the apologies of the week.
1: We're so sorry.
0: Dateline Ann Arbor, Michigan, University of Michigan Regent Jordan Acker apologized for causing the university disappointment and pain over the last 2 months. This happened during this week's board meeting. The board revealed that purported lewd comments the regent made were authentic. Acker did not specifically say what situation he was apologizing for, but in April, the university opened an investigation into comments he purportedly made in a Slack group chat. In those messages, he appeared to make obscene sexual comments about a Democratic strategist and lewd comments about a female University of Michigan student. Quote, I'm sorry to my colleagues on this board. I'm sorry to our students, our faculty, our staff, our alumni, and everyone who cares deeply about this university, Acker said. Today is about accountability, regardless of legal outcomes, regardless of investigations, regardless of what anyone else concludes. I know that I failed my own standards. Unquote. Hey, National Public Radio. Had a little nightmare this week. NPR Tuesday mistakenly published and broadcast a stunning report that conservative Supreme Court Justice Samuel Alito was retiring, only to retract the bulletin shortly after. The report by Nina Totenberg was quickly pulled after she realized she'd made a mistake, and the High Court denied any such announcement had been made. In a subsequent explanation, NPR's public editor said, quote, as she was leaving the court, Chief Justice John Roberts was announcing upcoming retirements. Totenberg misheard his statement, unquote. Totenberg later said on All Things Considered that she had responsibility for the error and had written an apology to Alito, calling it, quote, the worst professional mistake of my more than 50 years in journalism, adding, I am so, so sorry. Fox News has issued a series of on-air apologies after Shark Tank star Kevin O'Leary made unfounded allegations linking critics of his AI data center project in Utah to the Chinese government. This seems to be a thing. The retraction was broadcast across four separate programs on Fox News and Fox Business over a four-day period. During a 45-second segment on The Big Weekend Show, host Johnny Joey Jones said O'Leary had corrected his initial comments regarding the data center development. He had appeared on Fox in May to discuss the ongoing furor over that data center project. Quote, he made certain claims relating to the opponents of the project. Mr. O'Leary has now corrected the record, Jones said, adding that the Shark Tank star had no evidence that his opponents in the project are funded by China or the Chinese Communist government or party. Jones added that the network similarly found no proof that the critics were operating under the direction of or in coordination with Chinese interests, and he concluded the segment with an apology from Fox News Media for the error. And a Utah state senator has also apologized for sharing Kevin O'Leary's claim that China funded opponents of the data center proposal. Oops, I was duped. Sorry, everyone, said Senator Todd Weiler, a Republican, writing on X. Lil Wayne has apologized to fans after he was a no-show at his own concert this Tuesday in Bangor, Maine. The stop was his first date on his 20-year tour extension following a successful run last year. "My Maine fans, I'm so sorry. The show is being rescheduled to July 28th. Please hold on to your tickets. They will be honored for the rescheduled date," Wayne wrote. "I ain't without you. I can't wait to come back and give you the show you deserve," he said. The rapper also added, "Additional information will be emailed to ticket holders." After making what she said were insensitive and inappropriate comments about Bosnia and Herzegovina during a report from the World Cup, LA Channel 7 anchor Abigail Valdez apologized to the European country and its people. Quote, "The next round, Team USA will play Bosnia. And one thing about Bosnia, I could not point out where it is on a map," she said during a Thursday evening broadcast, continuing, "I don't know the first thing about Bosnia, and I don't want to know. That's because Team USA, we're back, we're better than ever. That's next Wednesday. Get prepared, Bosnia, because you don't want it. You don't want it like you're that, but you're going to get it," unquote. Velez, an El Paso native who was named Miss San Antonio, USA, 4 years ago, quickly became the subject of criticism. So she took to her own social media accounts to issue an apology. "In a poor effort to have a little fun with World Cup competition, I took it too far and made a thoughtless comment on air that was insensitive and inappropriate," she said. "I apologize to the people of Bosnia and the Bosnia football team, wishing all the teams the very best as they continue their World Cup journey." Unquote, the apologies of the week, a copyrighted feature of this broadcast.

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1: I'm sorry, sir. There can't be fireworks in this area. There's going to be either an anti- or pro-Zionist rally coming up very soon. So you
0: all right. Well, we tried. Ladies and gentlemen, that concludes this week's edition of the show. Back next week at the same time. The show comes to you from Century of Progress Productions and originates through the facilities of WWNO New Orleans, flagship station of the Changes Easy Radio Network. So long from London.
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0: a long-term reconciliation. This is something, this revenge will not go away. This hurt that the regime feels will not go away. And that's the overall context in which we're negotiating.
1: Okay, I was going to ask you about that because we only have about a minute left. I was going to ask you that, you know, the next round of ceasefire talks are currently on hold. According to Qatar, that's because of the funeral. There have already been attacks in this latest phase. We're about halfway through the sort of designated negotiation period. So I wanted to ask if this event, does this implicate the negotiations in any way? Do you think it has any effect on the negotiations in any way?
0: You know, I don't think it has a short-term or immediate impact. I think that the negotiations will go on. That is more a reflection of the balance of forces that the Iranian military was able to impose on the American military, which had to, you know, which President Trump decided should move towards a ceasefire. I don't see that ceasefire. I don't see that negotiation itself. You know, that's okay. Going to struggle by its own contradictions.
1: We have to leave it there for now. That's the professor of international relations, Kian Tajbak. He teaches at NYU. Professor, thank you so much for joining us.
0: Thank you.
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2: 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It's Monday, July 6th, and it's 5:19 a.m. I'm Sam Rink, here with your forecast from the National Weather Service for today, partly cloudy with a high near 81 degrees, north-northeast wind 8 to 11 miles per hour with gusts up to 15 miles per hour, and tonight partly cloudy with a low around 63 degrees. 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
8: Weather can change your day in an instant. I'm meteorologist Andrew Pritchard. I've spent a lifetime tracking the skies and storms above central Illinois. 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
10: And I'm Steve Inskeep. Some wellness influencers are promoting peptides as a way to recover from injuries, grow muscles, improve metabolism, and more. Their followers obtain peptides despite federal restrictions and a lack of scientific evidence that they work. The Food and Drug Administration faces pressure to get rid of the limitations. NPR's Will Stone reports.
11: Not a day goes by without some patients asking Dr. Alexander Weber about peptides. Usually it's to see if it'll help them recover from an injury or after surgery.
5: So my stock answer is that we just don't have enough data to support their use.
11: Weber is an orthopedic surgeon and chief of sports medicine at the University of Southern California.
5: The anecdotal evidence, even from patients that I see, is that

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1: 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It's Monday, July 6th, and it's 5:42 a.m. I'm Sam Rink here with your forecast from the National Weather Service for today. Mostly cloudy with a high near 82 degrees, a north-northeast wind 8 to 10 miles per hour with gusts up to 15 miles per hour. And tonight it'll be partly cloudy with a low around 63 degrees. 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
9: Good morning, I'm Steve Inskeep. An elephant seal walks into a bar. I don't know the rest of that joke, but an elephant seal in Tasmania keeps acting like he's had too much to drink. 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He picks fights with actual parked cars. He takes naps in the middle of the road. He destroyed traffic barriers, took down a fence, and also wrecked a sign that warned people about the seals. It's Morning Edition.
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9: 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I'm Steve Inskeep.
11: And I'm Michelle Martin. Brain games like crossword puzzles are a common recommendation to help you keep your memory sharp. A new study looks at another strategy to protect against cognitive decline. Keep walking. NPR's Allison Aubrey reports.
12: If you want to protect against memory loss and dementia, research shows there are steps you can take to reduce your risk. And the latest evidence comes from the new study of supermovers, published in the medical journal Neurology. Supermovers are people older than 80 who maintain an exceptional gait and can walk as fast as people a few decades younger, explains one of the study authors, Dr. Sophia Millman of the Albert Einstein College of Medicine.
13: A supermover is someone who is older than age 80 and performing much better than their peers.
12: She and her collaborators analyzed data from nearly 4,000 older adults enrolled in a long-term aging study. All of them had taken a timed walking test, and the fastest 9% qualified as supermovers.
13: The biggest takeaway was that supermovers are about 50% less likely to develop cognitive decline than their peers, which is very impressive.
12: Bonnie Tsui is a science journalist and the author of On Muscle, The Stuff That Moves Us and Why It Matters. She says walking requires balance, coordination, and strength, which comes from our muscles.
14: I think that the finding isn't surprising because we know that muscle health is very much correlated with cognitive health, so especially as we age. Exercise makes your muscles grow, but it also makes your brain grow.
12: Studies suggest that regular exercise can boost the size of the hippocampus, a part of the brain that is important for learning and memory. And the new study finds supermovers actually preserve hippocampal volumes. In addition, Tsui says when your muscles contract during exercise, they release signaling molecules which can help support brain health, memory, and cognitive function.
14: Muscle is an endocrine tissue, which means that when we move, our muscles release signaling molecules that affect other body systems, including boosting brain cell growth and regulating metabolism. So muscle health is cognitive health.
12: Dr. Amit Saini is a geriatrician with Kaiser Permanente in Northern California. He says the ability to keep walking as you age is a marker of good health.
0: And as you walk, your heart is beating faster. And when the heart is beating faster, not only is pumping the blood into the muscle, blood is being pumped to the brain also, and to the nerve, and to your other system.
12: Scientists say the super movers may have genes that help promote healthy aging, but research shows it's clear that lifestyle matters too. What you eat, how much you sleep, social connection, how you manage stress, and movement.
14: I think that the takeaway is that movement is for all of us.
12: Whether it's walking, swimming, cycling, whatever form makes you feel good, keep it up, and it can boost muscle, memory, and your mood along the way. Allison Aubrey, NPR News.
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0: Yeah, we're rocking our bodies in here. This is Morning Edition from NPR News. I'm Michelle Martin.
1: I think I'll go for a walk. I'm Stephen Skeeper.
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0: miles per hour. Tomorrow night, clear skies with a low of 65 degrees. And for Wednesday, mostly sunny with a high of 86 degrees.
1: 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I'm Arjun Tucker. Coming up in about 15 minutes, Israel's efforts to enlist ultra-Orthodox Jews into its army have led to problems, in part because these religious men don't always respect military authority.
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10: And I'm Michelle Martin. Good morning. France is in the middle of its third heat wave of the summer. For cities like Paris, the prolonged scorching temperatures used to be rare. The city and its inhabitants are changing to cope. NPR's Eleanor Beardsley reports from Paris.
11: Europe is warming faster than any other continent, according to Copernicus, the European Union's climate monitoring service. And this June beat all records. Officials say there were more than 2,000 excess deaths caused by the extreme heat. Deaths rose by 62% in the Paris region, Europe's most densely populated city. The French government acted quickly after June's record-breaking heat wave, installing AC units in hospitals like Hôpital Georges Pompidou in Paris's 15th arrondissement. Doctors Simon Pamard and Corinne Atia are outside taking a break. They say they no longer fear the building's glass exterior heating it up like a greenhouse. They've been putting in AC units for the past 2 weeks, and it's a lot better, say the doctors. It was extremely complicated before, for us and the patients. Culturally, the French are not fans of AC, which is seen as unaesthetic and wasteful, but there is an acceptance that fans will not be enough against the new temperatures. In Paris's 14th arrondissement, the cobblestone traffic circle surrounding the iconic lion statue at Place d'Enfer-Rochereau is being pedestrianized and replaced by trees and greenery. Pop-up forests like this are taking the place of stone and concrete across the city to cool things down. Walking nearby, 37-year-old Parisian Caroline Dubois says this is all necessary for the new climate. We knew it was coming. We've talked about it for so long, she says. Every summer will be like this now. Dubois says she's lucky to work in an air-conditioned office, but schools don't have AC, and her six-year-old is sent home when it's too hot, forcing her to find childcare. I don't think we've even begun to measure how this will change our lives, she says. Eleanor Beardsley, NPR News, Paris.
7: Some other news now. The composer Philip Glass has a new symphony honoring Abraham Lincoln. Once upon a time, it would have seemed natural to premiere this at the Kennedy Center for America's 250th anniversary. Instead, the piece debuted Sunday with the Boston Symphony Orchestra. NPR.

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1: Good morning, I'm Michelle Martin. The Buffalo Bills added wide receiver DJ Moore to their roster this offseason. A local sports apparel store sold out of shirts with his name and number on them faster than expected, because one man came in and handed over about $1,200 for all 27 shirts in stock. The assistant manager was confused and asked if the man knew the guy. He was the guy. Moore asked the store to give them out to any fan who wanted them. Within a week, almost all were gone. It's Morning Edition.
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4: 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From Illinois Public Media News, I'm Arjun Tucker. You're listening to Morning Edition. A birthday is a time for celebration and reflection. Where have we been? Where are we right now? And where are we going? In this week's installment of America at 250, The Questions Before Us, Urbana resident Hannah Velasco talks about who gets to decide what it means to be American. And a brief content warning, this segment has a few instances of expletives that we've blocked out.
5: I think part of like the Latin American experience is resiliency, and it's very much like a story of survival, you know, regardless of where, like, we're actually coming from. We don't have the same access to materials. We don't have the same access to spaces. So we learn skills to make things work for us and to kind of make the most of what we do have. And we eventually get really, really, really good at what we do. And I think it's really beautiful. My name is Hannah Velasco. My pronouns are she, they. I was adopted. My birth father is Mexican and my birth mother is Polish. So I'm like Polexican, if you will. There's a lot of like misunderstandings of what it means to be Mexican, how like you have to be connected to an immigration story and you have to only speak Spanish at home. And there's all of these like cultural expectations that people have. I try not to like overly claim one side or the other side of my identity because I was adopted and I deal with a lot of imposter syndrome. And I think part of that is like any cultural experiences I had with my Mexican side, like it was never in my parents' house. It was always outside of the house. And then on my Polish side, I don't have any experiences with that apart from like Polish food. I think part of being like, I don't want to say a good American, because that feels really controversial, but like being able to like acknowledge different families' histories, the effects of privilege, the effects of, you know, being historically oppressed, being accepting of that and acknowledging that is a huge part of being an American. At least it should be. Like, who are you to say who can and cannot be in this country? Like, who the hell are you to say that? Don't tell me about the mission trips that your church is going on. Don't tell me about how you're raising money for charity if you don't give a shit about people who already live in this country and are struggling to get by. The Constitution applies to anybody within U.S. borders. So I don't understand why people are picking a fight with undocumented immigrants. I don't get it. I don't think I'm in a point where we can't be political. I think everything is political, but Trump being elected in 2016 really was when, like, fear, I think, started becoming very real for myself, for my spouse's family. It really, really freaked me out. It was really, really scary. And I know that there's kind of, like, always been, like, homophobia and transphobia and xenophobia here, but for some reason, when he was elected, it feels like it really gave people, like, explicit permission to just go crazy. Like, people are very, very open about being disrespectful now, like pretty ballsy about picking fights with people of color, picking fights with queer folks, with trans folks, with immigrants. And it's just weird. Using the Constitution as a sense of morality, I think, is bull, because it was written at a time when slavery was legal. And there were people who, you know, tried to actively stop that from being abolished, I think, is terrible. So I wish we could update the Constitution so that it's more applicable to our times. Like, the Constitution is a fluid document. Like, it's capable of being changed. It's not set in stone. So, you know, my question is, was America ever great? Like, if you benefit from the systems, it's great. But if you don't, it's really not a great place to live. I feel so bad because I never want to be ungrateful for anything, because there's a lot of things where I'm like, yeah, that's okay, that's okay, that's okay. But I think white men need to be in timeout for a long time and can stop talking for a little bit. And even performative ones, I'm like, yeah, no, shut up.
4: That was Urbana resident Hannah Velasco. This story was reported by Illinois Student Newsroom's Fernanda Romero and produced for IPM News by Charles Ledford. Next week on America at 2:50, the questions before us, we'll hear from Father John of St. Matthew's Parish in Champaign. He'll share his thoughts on war, retribution, and moving toward peace. 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

0: 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I'm Brian Mackey. 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
1: Tonight at 7 on the evening concert on Illinois Classical. It's the New York Philharmonic this week. You'll hear Leonard Bernstein leading the Philharmonic and Charles Ives' Holidays Symphony and Mark Blitzstein's Airborne Symphony. That's music of Ives and Blitzstein on the New York Philharmonic this week. Tonight.

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0: Colleges and universities will soon have to pass a new federal test proving their students are getting a return on their investment. If they fail, they could lose access to federal student loans.
1: I mean, this is really a very low floor, right? I mean, high school earnings is not a exceedingly high metric for a program to meet.
0: But more than 800,000 students attend a program that would likely fail this test. I'm Juana Summers. 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
6: 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I'm Brian Mackey. We are talking today about accents, from how they take shape in our voices to the way we perceive what we hear from the people around us and the judgments we make about them. 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You mentioned that, you know, how these differences become part of identity. They also become part of class, and that affects perception of accents. And you talk about this in the book, or write about this in the book. There's an example from Britain, right? Dropping R's. It's seen as vulgar, kind of low class. Now it's more widely adopted in everyday speech. Talk us through that.
7: Right. And that's such a fascinating change, because I think most people hear someone with a posh British accent today, and, you know, or the King's English or the Queen's English, and the dropping of R, and they sound so sophisticated and, you know, fabulous and cultivated. Or that transatlantic accent we love in those old Hollywood movies, right? Those are all R-dropping accents. But the reality of R-dropping is when it first started happening in the 1600s, and that's when we would have started to notice it in writings, where it only started to get dropped before S and S consonant clusters. So, for example, like the word bust is actually from burst after the R got dropped. The word cuss is actually from curse after the R got dropped. The word ass is actually from

0: Colleges and universities will soon have to pass a new federal test proving their students are getting a return on their investment. If they fail, they could lose access to federal student loans.
1: I mean, this is really a very low floor, right? I mean, high school earnings is not a exceedingly high metric for a program to meet.
0: But more than 800,000 students attend a program that would likely fail this test. I'm Juana Summers. This story on All Things Considered from NPR News.
2: Good afternoon to you. I'm Jason Croft, and you're listening to Here and Now here on AM 580. And here's your IPM News forecast from meteorologist Andrew Pritchard. For this afternoon, partly cloudy, a slight chance of a shower or thunderstorm, high of 82 with the wind out of the northeast at 5 to 10 miles an hour. Tonight, partly cloudy, low of 63 with that northeast wind at 5 miles an hour. Tomorrow, sunny, high of 85. For tomorrow night, clear skies, a low of 65. And for Wednesday, mostly sunny, high of 86.
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0: It's Here and Now. America's 250th birthday celebrations have now concluded, but debate over threats to our democracy and its future continues on cable news, podcasts, and in Letters from an American, the wildly popular daily newsletter written by our next guest, Boston College historian Heather Cox Richardson. With 3 million subscribers, Richardson boasts the largest audience on Substack. She draws on her deep understanding of U.S. history to make sense of the fire hose of news coming from Washington and beyond. Heather Cox Richardson, thanks so much for joining us.
5: Oh, it's a pleasure to be here.
0: You have become an information lifeline for politically engaged, moderate, and left of center audiences. For 7 years now, since 2019,

0: Colleges and universities will soon have to pass a new federal test proving their students are getting a return on their investment. If they fail, they could lose access to federal student loans.
1: I mean, this is really a very low floor, right? I mean, high school earnings is not a exceedingly high metric for a program to meet.
0: But more than 800,000 students attend a program that would likely fail this test. I'm Juana Summers. This story on All Things Considered from NPR News.
2: Well, thank you for being with me here on this Monday afternoon. I'm Jason Croft, and you're listening to Here and Now here on AM 580. And here's your IPM News forecast from meteorologist Andrew Pritchard. For today, partly cloudy with a slight chance of a shower or thunderstorm, high of 82 with the wind on the northeast at 5 to 10 miles an hour. Tonight, partly cloudy, low of 63 with the northeast wind at 5 miles an hour. Tomorrow, sunny, high of 85. Tomorrow night, clear skies, low of 65. And for Wednesday, mostly sunny, high 86.
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7: It's Here and Now. In Tehran today, a massive crowd of mourners thronged the funeral procession for the late Iranian Supreme Leader Ali Khamenei, who was killed by U.S. and Israeli strikes in February. His son and current Ayatollah of Iran, Mujtaba Khamenei, did not attend the funeral and hasn't been seen in public since the war started. Full disclosure host Robert Farzad has been watching all of this closely. He was born in Iran, joins us now for an Iranian-American perspective. Robin, welcome.
8: Thank you.
7: And Ali Khamenei, Iran's second Ayatollah, supreme leader, ruled the country for nearly four decades. Weeks before he was killed, he oversaw a crackdown. You described it to us as a Tiananmen Square incident that left thousands dead. Just remind us, you know, how he was perceived, why we're seeing these crowds given that.
8: Okay, for starters, that was a horrific crackdown. The final numbers aren't in yet. The internet was shut down. But talking about, you know, an iron fist, it was kill or be killed. The IRGC and the Confederates of the Ayatollah and the Islamic Republic realized that potentially they were going to get strung up if the street really, truly took over the levers of power in Tehran. But on the flip side of that is, yes, Iran is very big into martyrdom, and this is an important

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7: Amy Poehler, why do you think it's okay to read other people's journals and
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3: 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And good afternoon to you. I'm Jason Croft here with you on this Monday. It's 2 o'clock and you're listening to Illinois Public Media, WILL AM 580 and WILL FM 90.9 HD3 Urbana. 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At 2:06, Todd Gleason will be in for today's edition of the Closing Market Report. 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Here's your IPM News forecast from meteorologist Andrew Pritchard for this afternoon. Partly cloudy with a slight chance of a shower or thunderstorm. High of 82 with the wind out of the northeast at 5 to 10 miles an hour. Tonight, partly cloudy, low of 63 with that northeast wind at 5 miles an hour. Tomorrow, sunny, high of 85. For tomorrow night, clear skies, a low of 65. And for Wednesday, mostly sunny, expecting a high of 86. 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
11: Live from NPR News, I'm Lakshmi Singh. FIFA is rejecting the Belgian Football Federation's appeal over the eligibility of U.S. soccer star Folarin Balogun and the red card he was

0: From the Land to Grant University in Urbana-Champaign, Illinois, this is the Closing Market Report. It is the sixth day of July 2026. I'm Extension's Todd Gleason. Coming up, we'll talk about the commodity markets with Kurt Kimmel of AgMarket.net. We'll discuss the fundamentals of the marketplace with Ed Ossett from the University of Minnesota and hear about the agricultural weather forecast for the day from Mark Russo. He's at Everstream Analytics. And along the way, I'll bring you up to date on the agricultural news too, right here on this Monday edition of the Closing Market Report from Illinois Public Media, online on demand at willag.org.
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0: September corn for the day settled 15 and a quarter cents higher, $4.38 and a quarter of the settlement price. December, 4.57 and three quarters, up 16 and a quarter. In the March at 4.72 and a half, 16 and a quarter higher. August beans, 11.84, 47 and three quarters of a cent higher. September at 11.81, up 45. And November, 44 and a half cents higher at $11.92 and a quarter. Bean meal, $7.40 higher. The bean oil up 99 cents. And wheat futures for the day and the soft red finished the September 14 and a quarter higher at $6.14. The hard red up 11 and a quarter at $6.49 and three quarters. Here to discuss those numbers is Kurt Kimmel. He's at agmarket.net. You've been waiting for the fire horse to take off. It looks like today was today, particularly after the July 4th holiday. What do you know? Does that set the tone, do you think, for a few days, a few weeks, a month or two? What's in the offing?
2: Yeah, happy 250th. So, yeah, we'll take it. It's just like a bottle rocket here. This move today is just unprecedented. We saw good support there last week. Now we're seeing some follow through on it. Talk that China's actually picking up some beans, as much as five cargoes earlier in the day, but off the Pacific Northwest and off the out of the Gulf, both the Pacific Northwest for October and the Gulf for September. The significance of the Pacific Northwest basically is that it's going to help those guys tremendously. If we see some confirmation due to last year's basis being as wide as $1.50. So, a little giddy up in through here. We just need confirmation of it. And the importance of the confirmation is we've got to start seeing these sales come on because of the time window and the shipping logistics. Now, whether it's 25 million metric tons this calendar year or 25 million metric tons for the marketing year, you know, either way, it's got to be done here so we can get these beans ready to load, shipped out here before the transportation system to the southern hemisphere next spring. So that's a good sign there if we see some corn and wheat involved too, but mainly forecast. These weather guys have that ridge moving west, but coming back east here. A lot of the weather maps showed the omega high blocking ridge coming in. Then two, the update for the August forecast remains warm and dry. So there's nothing more exciting to bring commodity fund money back into the marketplace whenever we see some type of adverse weather forecast. Then the worst part of it is, man, some heavy, heavy rainfall. You take some portions of northern Illinois into Wisconsin, into Minnesota, central part of Iowa, you know, up to 15 inches of rain, along with some wind and some hail. And it's just a total mess in some areas there. So it'd be interesting to see how this crop looks as a whole from the standpoint, yeah, rain makes grain, but boy, some of this crop still looks awful rough, Todd.
0: So China being into the marketplace doesn't really change the fundamentals, at least on the supply and demand, but it just does change how those who are in the marketplace feel about them. We do have a WASDE report, a World Ag Supply and Demand Estimate, due out Friday. What are your expectations going into it?
2: The team's looking for just some actually follow through from the grain stocks report. The ending stocks on new crop is going to be about 1.851. That's down about 109 million bushels. That's due to the drop in expected on the grain stocks report. New crop bean carryout maybe around this 350 versus 310, and wheat just right around this 740. You know, as far as new crop goes, this too early to really change yield a whole lot on anything. So just a reflection of that 100 million bushel change in the grain stocks report put into the supply-demand balance sheet. As far as the world supply-demand balance sheet, looking for world corn ending stocks down about down to 279.7 versus 281.2. Bean ending stocks unchanged, and wheat ending stocks down about 2 million metric tons. So on the feed grain side of the equation, a little smaller, soybeans left unchanged.
0: If you have the soybean new crop carryout increasing to 350 million from 310, does that mean that when you see a jump in the marketplace like today, you're urging producers to either make catch-up sales or additional scale-up sales?
2: We feel so. This $12 benchmark, I know there's some analysts that came out through the day here quite excited, you know, projecting, you know, maybe another dollar higher from here. But as we mentioned, as I've mentioned in the past here, hedge and defend, raise your price floors, leave your upside kind of open in through here. I know it's awful hard to get aggressive with the uncertainty when you look out your back window here and see some either wind, hail, or too much rain, or even been too dry in some areas. So we kind of like being flexible for the most part, but $12 on beans or higher, or D's corn back up into that 480 offers some opportunities to get caught up.
0: Hey, thanks much. Anything else before I let you go?
2: No, we're excited to see some excitement, enthusiasm back in. If you remember some of these bright buying sprees at last 2 to 3 days. So hopefully we can follow through here going into midweek.
0: That's Kurt Kimmel. He is with agmarket.net. In today's agricultural news, farm groups are pushing back against Bayer's request for new duties on glyphosate imports from China, warning the move could raise costs for farmers already facing tight margins. Bayer has asked federal officials to impose anti-dumping and countervailing duties on Chinese glyphosate imports, arguing the products are being sold at artificially low prices that threaten the long-term viability of domestic production. Reuters said the request drew criticism from commodity organizations, including the National Corn Growers Association. We'll stay with production agriculture and review something that we reported last week. Corn is entering its most vulnerable stages for the corn leaf aphid at this point, though widespread problems are not expected. Nick Sider, an Extension Field Crops entomologist at the University of Illinois, says while there have been no reports of corn leaf aphids yet this year in this state, farmers who have struggled with the pest recently should be actively scouting their fields.
3: So I haven't received any reports of corn leaf aphids in corn yet. However, they develop and reproduce most rapidly kind of during the late vegetative stages on into the early reproductive stages, tasslin in particular. And of course, that's where most of our corn is currently sitting in Illinois. And so if you're someone that has been affected the last couple of years by corn leaf aphid, this is really the time that you should be out scouting.
0: Fields planted later in the season face a higher risk as they are more likely to be tasseling when late season aphid flights arrive. While the overall threat remains low across the grand scheme of field corn, yield reductions can be severe in those rare isolated cases. Producers are encouraged to monitor susceptible hybrids closely over the coming weeks. And finally today, who should run foreign food aid? The U.S. Department of Agriculture or the State Department? According to Senate Agriculture Chair John Bozeman, USDA needs to lead foreign food aid programs. Bozeman is hopeful to make the switch if he can pass a new farm bill. Most U.S. farm food aid was transferred to the Department of State after President Donald Trump largely dismantled USAID last summer. USAID was the federal agency responsible for administering civilian foreign aid and international development. Now, Senate Ag Chair Bozeman wants Food for Peace and the McGovern-Dole program moved to USDA, but putting that switch in place is difficult. It needs the cooperation of other committees that oversee the State Department.
4: We aren't the committee of jurisdiction. We're trying to get it moved in to our committee. And always when you have committees that lose jurisdiction, sometimes that's a little bit of a problem.
0: Senator John Bozeman says Food for Peace and the McGovern Dole were set up not just to help food hunger abroad, but to give U.S. farmers additional markets and support prices. Bozeman, who chairs the Senate Committee on Agriculture, Nutrition, and Forestry, argues the Farm Bill is where that should happen. And that's a look at today's agricultural news. The theme music for the Closing Market Report is written, performed, produced, and courtesy of Logan County, Illinois farmer Tim Gleason. Ed Ossett is now here, agricultural economist with University of Minnesota Extension, based on campus there. Hi, thanks much for being with us, Ed. Have an interesting day started as we get past the July 4 weekend. A lot of green on the screen, and not in a small way. What can you tell me about the marketplace today?
5: Well, it took me by surprise when I looked into it this morning. It's good. I've been in the grain business a long time, Todd. I don't know how you were trained in it, but years ago they would, July makes the corn crop, and really how the market moves after the 4th of July was always sort of a big thing. If it starts, after the 4th and that week after the 4th, if it starts heading down, it's all over. If it starts heading up, you got something to talk about. And here we are. Last I looked at new crop soybeans, I think they were up 45 cents. New crop corn up 15 cents. Of course, we have to remind ourselves, December corn made life of contract lows just last week. But I think we're 20, 25 cents off those lows. We're 70 cents off recent November soybean lows. It's a good start. And here's what I would ask your listeners to think about. Do you have some old crop issues to clean up? I mean, did you forget to get around to a few bushels still in the bin? It's nice to have a second chance and take a hard look at that. And because this is, second chances are wonderful things. And here we are. Let's hope it runs a bit.
0: It goes along with your thou shalt not carry new old crop corn past July 1.
5: Yes, and there are a lot of sinners out there, but the sinners occasionally do okay, and today they're doing okay.
0: Yeah, so they're doing okay. So do you think this tells us really very much about what the rest of the summer is going to look like? Is it partially a bounce off of the contract lows still after the July 4 weekend and before the USDA WASDE report comes up, which will incorporate the new acreage numbers?
5: Yeah, I think it's as simple as looking at the 10-day to 2-week forecast, and they're talking somewhat drier, somewhat warmer in the growing areas. We're trading weather. We've also got in the background incredible heat in France. Now, we don't think about France a whole lot, but France is, in fact, a major corn and wheat producer in the European Union. I haven't heard specifics on what they think about their crop. They're the biggest player in the European Union, and they're having heat problems. And we are in a world market. So if they're having problems and we're seeing warmer, drier out there, we're going to move higher for a bit.
0: And your scale-up seller into this for both old and new crop?
5: Yes, I'm looking for opportunities to clean. If I didn't get the old crop out of the bin, I'm looking for opportunities to get that done with this rally. If I didn't get enough new crop priced back, in May when things are kind of nice, and maybe early June, this again is a second chance. I hate to sound like a bear. I don't like sounding like a bear. And this market is going to go where the weather takes it. And I'm not a weather forecaster. It looks warmer and drier for a couple of weeks, but beyond that, who knows? I want to remind people, December corn is about $4.50 right now. 50 cents off its highs in May. Each of the last 2 years, new crop December contract has sunk below $4, each of the last 2 years. Each of the last 2 years, November soybeans have found a way to get around $10 a bushel. And here we are at $11.90. I don't want to be a bear, but if we can maintain some decent weather, you know, get past this warm, dry spell and return to normal, we're going to be on the defensive again.
0: Now, I am known to be a bear, so I have this question for you, which is beans, historically speaking, would be high-priced even today with 700,000 more acres that are going to drop into the supply and demand tables on Friday. And corn would be at the midpoint at this point. And it just seems to me that the weather has been so good thus far that it would be very difficult, at least this time, to call this corn crop in trouble.
5: Oh, absolutely. And I've got a bad case of backyarditis. The state of Minnesota in general is doing very, very well. Better than Iowa and Illinois, according to crop ratings. The biggest issue we have is late last week, or a few days ago, we had heavy, heavy rains in southeastern Minnesota and parts of Iowa. They got standing water and, you know, flood watches in a few areas. So I'm having a hard time buying this crop is going to burn up and go away.
0: Historically speaking, I believe the Great Flood of 93 was really the only time that heavy waters, well, 2019, but that was planting, really caused a crop that was in the ground and growing to be an issue, correct?
5: Yeah, yes. And 93 was more than just about water. It was too cool. They didn't have enough growing degree days. And I don't think that's been an issue this year. Matter of fact, last week, I'm hearing the radio expressing concern in Minnesota about 90-degree heat coming on and what it'll do to the crop. And my thought at that time, Todd, was 80% of the farmers in Minnesota would wish for 90-degree heat because that's how you grow corn. You got the water, yeah. Now give me 90-degree heat.
0: Give us a little 90 just during pollination. Yeah. Don't put it above 93 because that causes an issue, but we'll be fine. All right. Well, thank you. I appreciate it. We'll talk with you again in another month.
5: Okay, Todd. Take care.
0: You too. That's Ed Usset, agricultural economist with University of Minnesota Extension.

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1: 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You'll hear Leonard Bernstein leading the Philharmonic and Charles Ives' Holidays Symphony and Mark Blitzstein's Airborne Symphony. 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Tonight at 7 on the evening concert on Illinois Classical. 90.9 FM, Urbana.

0: 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Here's your IPM news forecast from meteorologist Andrew Pritchard. For tonight, partly cloudy, low of 63 with a northeast wind at 5 miles an hour. Tomorrow, sunny, high of 85 with a northeast wind at 5 to 10 miles an hour. And then for tomorrow night, clear skies, a low of 65.
1: Please just stop this war. We don't want to die. We are innocent people.
2: Russian drone and missile strikes on Ukraine have escalated ahead of a major NATO meeting that could shape the next stage of the long-running war.
3: For Monday, July 6th, this is All Things Considered from NPR News.
2: I'm Scott Detrow.
3: And I'm Mary Louise Kelly. Pope Leo has prioritized building bridges among Catholics.
2: But last week, he excommunicated leaders of a hardline sect, saying they're out of step with the church.
4: Schism means that you have broken communion with the church. You're no longer in a proper relationship with it.
3: Plus, the latest on the red card controversy at the World Cup and what it means for the U.S. team's run.
2: And how India is trying to expand health care by pairing eye exams with post offices.
5: The whole thinking was that we look at an established channel which has infrastructure, which has people.
3: First, the news.
6: Live from NPR News in Washington, I'm Ryland Barton. The firestorm keeps growing around the U.S. men's national soccer team in its game today against Belgium in the FIFA World Cup. The team's star striker is expected to play today despite being shown a red card last week for stepping on an opposing player's ankle. NPR's Becky Sullivan reports.
7: Falarin Balogun said the contact was unintentional and that he felt a yellow card would have been a better call, but he accepted the referee's decision and had expected to sit out. But then came Sunday's extraordinary events, FIFA's highly unusual decision to allow him to play, then the news that President Trump had personally called Gianni Infantino, the head of FIFA, to request a review. Infantino says Trump's call had no bearing on the Balogun decision. U.S. soccer officials say they followed FIFA regulations in responding to and challenging the disciplinary decision. One issue in question was the video referee's use of slow-motion replay to escalate the call to a red card, in spite of the referee on the field thinking it hadn't been a foul at all. Becky Sullivan, NPR News, Seattle.
6: President Trump says he's building a granite helipad on the White House lawn. The project's estimated to cost up to $6 million and is said to be privately funded. Trump says the helipad is needed for new, more powerful presidential helicopters. Construction crews have already begun work on the South Lawn. Trump says a subsidiary of Lockheed Martin is covering the costs. He says the helipad will also be used for other events like outdoor news conferences. Maine Democratic candidate for

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1: It's 4:44 and 81 degrees in Urbana. From Illinois Public Media, I'm Emily Hayes. The United States celebrated its 250th birthday this Saturday, July 4th. Birthdays can be a time for celebration and reflection, and Illinois Public Media is marking the occasion with a new series, America at 250, The Questions Before Us. Today, we hear from lifelong Urbana resident Kay Widener, who shares her perspective on patriotism, her concerns for the country's future, and what we can all learn from the University of Illinois basketball team.
2: My name is Kay Widener. I grew up in Urbana, went to Urbana High School, was in Girl Scouts, track, in the band. I worked at the university for 20 years at the supercomputer department. My family's all still here. That's exciting. The most important question that's facing America now is, who am I? Who am I? I can be this or I can be that. I could be a good person, I could be a bad person. I think we need to make positive decisions. Positivity would be immense if everybody was positive together and working together. I love the 4th of July. My birthday is the 7th of July, so we always go to the parade. You know, a couple years ago during COVID, when there was no parade, I sat on Lincoln Avenue with my flag for 2 hours. And people drove by and thinking, well, there's some goofy person. But I loved that parade. I don't think we missed hardly any parades my whole life. I feel real patriotic. I really do. I feel real proud of the United States. I feel like I'm very lucky and very blessed to live in this country. The military is in my family. My husband was in the National Guard. My daughter's husband was a Marine in Afghanistan. My dad was in World War II. They call that the greatest generation. That they were. Those people all went. They went, and some did not come back. It was a time that they all stood up for America and showed their support and spirit and fight. I think things have changed a little bit on that. I don't know about people wanting to run and jump in the military since then. There's been a lot of bad times, like in Afghanistan, a lot of people killed, people come back that committed suicide. But I think now things are changing back to more support for the military. Trump has helped bring that back. He supports the military 100%. I'm terrified what's going to change when he's no longer in office. I don't see anybody that would step up like Trump did unless it's a Republican. But the other party are so different that I'm scared to death because I have children and grandchildren, and I don't know what this world's going to be for them when they grow up. A few years ago, Biden was president, and it seemed like the government wanted to cancel all the pleas. That was really wrong, in my opinion. I have noticed positive changes since Biden. We're trying to get our police officers back and support our officers. Trump is trying to catch criminals and export people that don't belong here or people that have, you know, committed crimes on Americans that are illegal aliens. I think that helps. But I also do not appreciate some of the things that he says or the way he says it. Sometimes Trump comes across a little cocky, I suppose. But I think I understand who he is and what he's trying to do. But if a Democrat got in, I'm going to be scared to death what they're going to do or take away from us. So sure, I'm fearful for my kids and grandchildren and on about people not following the rules and what it's going to be like then. Rules mean to me just what you learn when you go to church, that you love one another. God made everybody. So God loves everybody. We need to love everybody. We need to be good to our neighbor. We don't go throw dirt and mud on their house. It doesn't hurt you to be nice to anybody. Just think about an Illinois basketball team. I've noticed that those players come from different countries. They're different backgrounds, different religions, different color. They have to follow the rules of the game. And if the referee blows a whistle because somebody made a foul, nobody pulls out a gun to shoot the referee. That's the rules. They kind of get a little irritated, but, you know, they pick up and start playing again. They follow the rules. And I think that's very important that we all learn what the rules are and follow the rules in life.
1: That was Urbana resident Kay Widener as part of our series, interviewing many different people in Urbana. This story was reported by Illinois Student Newsroom's Anison Krebs Carr and produced by Charles Ledford. Tune in tomorrow for the next from a 29-year-old Hannah Velasco. I'm Emily Hayes.
0: On a Monday, it's All Things Considered from NPR News. I'm Mary Louise Kelly.
3: And I'm Scott Detrow. The Vatican has excommunicated members of the conservative Catholic group called the Society of St. Pius X. The move comes after the Society ordained four new bishops last week without the approval of the Pope and despite a warning from Pope Leo just days before. Joining us to explain this is NPR religion correspondent Jason DeRose. Hey, Jason.
4: Hey, Scott.
3: Let's start with the group itself. What can you tell us about them?
4: Well, the Society of St. Pius X is a small, ultra-traditionalist group founded in 1970, has about 750 priests worldwide today, and rejects many of the reforms of Vatican II. That's that major theological council that took place in the 1960s. For instance, the group promotes the use of the Latin Mass and rejects the liturgy in the common language of the people. But Scott, one of the biggest ideas of Vatican II was a shift in the attitude toward other faiths, that other religions can be sourced of truth and holiness. The St. Pius group opposes relationships with other faiths and with other non-Catholic Christians. Just last week, it called the Pope sharing the stage with other religions a humiliation. And despite those bishop consecrations without papal approval, the Vatican says there's a schism. And because of that group and the clergy and laity in that group are now excommunicated.
3: So let's talk about two of the terms you just used, schism and excommunication. First of all, explain what a schism is in the context of the Catholic Church.
4: Well, I spoke with Father Thomas Rausch. He's a Jesuit priest and professor emeritus of theology at Loyola Marymount University here in Los Angeles. He explains schism this way.
5: Schism means that you have broken communion with the Church. You're no longer in a proper relationship with it. Breaking off because of some theological position or some quarrel with authority.
4: So a rejection of the authority of the church hierarchy, the Vatican. In this case, the idea that all those bishops must be approved by the Pope, approval which the Society did not have, and also because of the rejection of those core Vatican II theological teachings around interfaith relations.
3: And the other term, one that as a Catholic I shudder inadvertently to even say out loud, excommunication.
4: Well, someone who's been excommunicated isn't allowed to participate in the sacraments of the church, so they can't receive the Eucharist, get married in the church, so forth. They are out of communion or out of relationship with the church. Now, it's important to understand, says Rausch, that excommunication is an important punishment that's meant to be a corrective. The idea of denying the sacrament is about showing how serious the issue is, and it's meant to bring people back into the Catholic Church. So to that end, for instance, the Archbishop of San Antonio issued a letter urging people there not to attend Mass at a chapel in the area affiliated with the St. Pius Society, but rather go to Mass at a congregation that is recognized by the Archdiocese and by the Vatican.
3: How has the group in question, the Society of St. Pius, responded to this punishment?
4: Well, the group sent an open letter to Pope Leo after the excommunications. It describes the actions of the society as a, quote, moral duty, and suggests that the group is not backing down, saying what the society, quote, has done and will continue to do is nothing other than an extraordinary initiative for the salvation of souls. It calls the excommunications unjust and invalid and says the society is willing to suffer the sanctions for the good of the church.
3: That is NPR religion correspondent Jason DeRose. Thanks so much.
4: You're welcome.
0: Last August, 16-year-old Purity Wamboi was home during her school break in Nairobi, Kenya, helping with chores, says her mom, Rachel Wanjiru.
6: She wasn't feeling too well. She used to cough severely. She had chest pains. Sometimes I could hear her shivering, and therefore, I asked her to take a break.
0: But things kept getting worse. As Ari Daniel reports, for 3 weeks, Purity's mother raced to figure out what was wrong amidst a lapse in USAID funding in the country.
7: Rachel Wanjiru says that her daughter tried to keep the discomfort to herself.
6: She understood that I didn't have money and she didn't want to stress me out.
7: Wanjiru got her some painkillers, which helped. But after Purity returned to school, the pain came back, stronger. Wanjiru brought her into a local clinic for a checkup. It was pneumonia, the medical staff told her. But she didn't respond to the treatment. A couple weeks passed. Tabitha Mugweru works as a community health promoter and is a close family friend.
8: I met them on the road. They were coming from a private hospital. Then I saw Purity was very weak. Purity was not doing well at all.
7: Mugweru referred Purity to a governmental health center, which sent her for a chest x-ray. This wasn't pneumonia. It was tuberculosis.
8: The TB was diagnosed very, very late.
7: She got new medications, but the bacterial infection had already consumed a portion of Purity's lungs. Mugweru says there had been a more extensive team of community health promoters who used to fan out into Kenya, visiting families in their homes, where they may have caught something like Purity's TB sooner. But these workers were paid with funds that came from USAID. When the Trump administration shuttered the agency, Mugweru says that money dried up.
8: Most of them stopped working when USAID withdrew their support. They could have reached Purity earlier during home visits.
7: The TB treatment came too late for Purity, who at that point didn't even want to take all the pills. Her condition deteriorated rapidly. Then came the day when she asked to sit in the sunshine and have a cup of porridge. Mugweru recalls that after Purity went back inside, things got bad.
8: She started shaking. Shaking, and then her eyes were wide open, and they turned white.
7: They called an Uber to take her to the hospital.
8: Purity died when I was holding her. We didn't think that Purity was going to die, no. We thought everything was going to be good. Then, all of a sudden, boom, Purity is no more.
7: Mugweru says that she wished those health promoters continued getting paid so they could have kept on doing their work. Maybe, she says, Purity would still be alive. NPR reached out to State Department officials. They sent a statement that didn't address the specifics of Purity's story, but pointed to the Trump administration's signing of the first bilateral health memorandum of understanding with Kenya, amounting to a total of $2.5 billion over 5 years, with funding from both countries that supports, in part, tuberculosis programs. The State Department wrote, quote, "This co-investment model ensures greater country ownership and accountability." But the new U.S. contribution is less than previous USAID funding levels for Kenya. For Rachel Wanjiru, she says her life has a different shape since her daughter's passing.
6: Sometimes I feel like I could just take my two sons and go with them far, far away, to a place where I don't have to come back from. Since Purity's death, I felt like a part of me has been taken away.
7: It's a reality, she says, that's put a dent of pain in her heart. For NPR,

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3: 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Thanks for joining us today here on this Monday afternoon and evening. After the 21st, we've got On the Media for you, followed by The Daily and Today Explained. 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Thanks for joining us.
4: Today on the 21st show, from Chicagoans complaining about the Bears to Bostonians giving directions to Havid Yad, linguist Valerie Friedland says our accents say a lot about where we grew up and how we grew up.
5: And then they become social markers, so markers of identity. And it's at that point they really start to get heard as a regional accent, for example, or an ethnic accent. And that's essentially how they develop from the beginning of time.
4: Friedland's new book explores the history of accents and the way they shape our perceptions of other people. It's called Why We Talk Funny, The Real Story Behind Our Accents. I'm Brian Mackey with Valerie Friedland for The Hour, today on The 21st Show, which is a production of Illinois Public Media. But first, news.
6: Live from NPR News in Washington, I'm Ryland Barton. Senate Democratic Leader Chuck Schumer and local leaders are calling for Graham Plattner to drop out of the Maine Senate race after a sexual assault allegation reported by Politico. Plattner is facing incumbent Republican Susan Collins, and Democrats see the race as key to winning control of the Senate. He's denying the allegation, as NPR's Elena Moore reports.
7: Politico's story details an account made by a former girlfriend of Plattner who alleges that in 2021, Plattner entered her home in rural Maine, intoxicated, and forced her to have sex with him, despite her repeatedly saying no. NPR has not independently verified those claims, and Plattner has denied them, though he also says in a statement that he's taking time to, quote, reflect on the best path forward. Plattner is now facing louder calls to suspend his bid, with top backers pulling their endorsements, including California Congressman Ro Khanna, who wrote, quote, sexual assault or violence against women is a red line. Elena Moore, NPR News.
6: President Trump rang the opening bell of the New York Stock Exchange and NASDAQ from the Oval Office this morning. NPR's Franco Ordonez reports Trump marked the first day of trading for a new investment vehicle for U.S.-born children.
8: President Trump boasted that the new Trump accounts would allow millions of dollars to be invested into accounts of financially poor children.
9: Think of it. Children that are born without money, without any money. Great parents, they can have everything, can be great, but they have no money. They can become very wealthy children at 18, and they can flip it over.
8: The president celebrated the new accounts, which allow contributions up to $5,000 annually, in an Oval Office ceremony attended by leaders of the New York Stock Exchange, NASDAQ, and other business leaders. Signed into law last year, more than 6 million families have signed up for the program, according to the Treasury Department. Franco Ordonez, NPR News, The White House.
6: Hamas says it's dissolving its civilian-led governing body. The move comes as Israeli troops push deeper into Gaza, where they now control nearly 70% of the territory. NPR's Anas Baba reports.
10: The announcement by Hamas dissolves the body that ran Gaza's day-to-day affairs, from public hospitals to garbage collection. Since the group won elections nearly 20 years ago, the move by Hamas appears to be an attempt to pressure Israel to move forward with President Trump's peace plan, while not addressing stalled talks on the decommissioning of weapons in Gaza and Israeli troop withdrawal. Hamas says civil servants will continue to carry out essential public services until a committee of independent Palestinian technocrats takes over, as Trump's plan calls for. But the committee's members are in neighboring Egypt, and Israel's blocked them from entering Gaza. Israeli Foreign Minister Gideon Sa'ar called the move of Hamas a trick and insisted on Hamas's disarmament as the way forward. Anas Baba, NPR News, Gaza.
6: And from Washington, this is NPR News. An island-wide blackout has hit Cuba as fuel reserves dwindle and its electric grid continues to crumble. Cuba's Electric Union says the cause is under investigation.